0: online festival on permaculture and building regenerative community, and that's from the 20th to the 25th of May. It's the third international festival of wild and kind ideas. This event has, as I said, has been running for 3 years, and it's a great lineup of guests, very inspiring thinkers and creatives from around the world, exploring wild and kind responses to today's ecological and social challenges. The event's free because the Permaculture Education Institute has donated its platforms, and the hosts and all the guests are here in the gift economy. So welcome, Morag.
1: Oh, thank you, Anne. It's lovely to be here.
0: I want to start off talking about that the gift economy and the decision to make such an amazing lineup of people over that number of days free for participants. Talk to me about that, if you will.
1: The work that I do in permaculture is something that has global reach, and in actual fact, it's something that I feel is super necessary everywhere around the world. Last night I was just on a call. I work a lot with young refugee folks in various camps across Uganda and Kenya, and so we had a call last night. One of the programs that we're able to raise some funds for, they designed this program, creating their own young permaculture champions who are taking it out to the next communities, who are taking it out to the next communities. It's just like myceliating. So the point of making this free as an event is that people don't have to ask, "Oh, please, may I have a free ticket?" Like, it's free for everyone. And then if you're able to, I invite people to donate. And those donations are then collected by a registered charity that I run, and 100% of that is sent back across to various projects around the world. It's kind of like a trust-based humanitarian permaculture fair share program. So the point is, I think, is that the kind of knowledge systems and the kind of ideas that are being explored in the world need to move. They need to move fast. They need to move far. There needs to be no guardrails on this. We need to all be able to access and to be able to come in and talk to one another, so that you can be sitting in a room in this festival with a professor from Palestine who's setting up the Natural History Museum and tending to gardens there in the emergency, while also talking with Nora Bates, a leading ecological thinker of our time, and an incredible young woman from a refugee settlement in Uganda. We just get to start to have these conversations across the world in ways that helps us all to make better sense of it and how we can begin to sort of shift into this. And so that's why I do it for free, because trying to work out how to charge for some people and not for other people and make it accessible for some and not make people feel like, "Oh, I have to ask." I have digital platforms because I run online courses. I run online permaculture teacher courses, permaculture design, permaculture leadership, communication, gardening, all those things I run online. So I have the platforms. It costs me nothing else to offer a free festival on those. So it's sort of like, well, it's there. Why not make the most of having those digital tools at my fingertips?
0: Yeah, and I think we can have faith and trust that in a bunch of participants committed to fair share, because that's one of the three permaculture foundational ethics, fair share. Amongst that group, people will donate. So
1: And
0: you'll
1: some
0: get,
1: people won't, some people will. And
0: and
1: I
0: that's
1: just
0: fine.
1: really love it when people do, because you know that it's 100% going across. I'm just sort of like the conduit, and that they go to project, they don't go to organizations that take out their venue bits and their, organizational structure. They go to people. It's a people to people gifting. So there's lots of relationality that's been formed over years of young champions, young permaculture champions, they call themselves, who are refugees themselves, who are seeing what's going on in their community, knowing that the general aid that comes in is not helping. And in actual fact, a lot of the food aid that comes is the worst food of the worst food that's sent off, and often moldy, or they have to sort of wash it and dry it in the middle of a dusty road. They want to be able to grow their own food and create their own space. So they're designing their own healthy nutritional programs that are community-led, giving agency to their own community, focusing on young mothers and elderly. Like, they are designing these programs, and so we just stay in communication through the education program. So anyone from those communities can get free access to all of my courses as well, because the schools in refugee settlements are, very basic. So really trying to create those possibilities, and then supporting them in lots of different ways. So platforming their voice. And so that's why they're here, to be able to share their story about, well, what is real aid, what is really needed in these places, and then we can start to create this sort of collaboration, rather than it being a, we design a program and we'll apply it. And so, I feel, so if people feel that that's important, then they donate.
0: Absolutely. And what a antidote to the horrific experiences people have been through, to especially young people, an antidote to the inevitable trauma and cynicism that must form in their minds, to see that there's another way. So it's directly related to peace and that word, cooperation and kindness.
1: I really could have called this festival the Festival of Peace and Love. I don't know, I could
0: I
1: have,
0: know.
1: but I call it the International Festival of Wild and Kind Ideas. So last year's, it was the International Festival of Wild Ideas, really looking at how we address, the biodiversity loss, how we come together. Like, really, in actual fact, I think permaculture is a movement of really finding ourselves back into what it means to live in, in life, that we are nature, and how does everything we do increase the possibilities for life to life, rather than this sort of deadening that we're seeing around us. So I kind of foregrounded wilding. The year before, it was just ideas. It's like, let's just crack open the imagination. Like, let's see what's possible. What are we thinking that's sort of not in the normal scripted dialogues that we hear in all the different movements? Like, it's just starts to get a bit dry. So let's just crack that open. So it was the Festival of Ideas, then the Festival of Wild Ideas. And well, given the context of what's happening in the world and the war and the violence that's going on, it's like, let's really think and be present in this kind of thing of, like, how do we be humankind? Like, bring the kindness back into what it means to be human. My son just turned 18 this year. My eldest son just turned 18 this year. And I was having a chat with him. I said, "Oh, what's it like to be 18 now?" Like, just having a chat. And he said, "Mum, well, I was excited about it. I was really looking forward to it. But you know what it means now? I could get drafted." And I just, like,
0: Oh, is that what he
1: oh, my
0: thought?
1: st oh,
0: Oh, God.
1: my stomach hit the floor. And so that's what he and his mates are talking about. Like,
0: Well,
1: what happens?
0: my son's 28. That's so, and when I ask him a question like that, he says, "I don't know if you understand the depth of hopelessness in my generation." Isn't that appalling?
1: It's devastating.
0: Can you
1: And
0: tell
1: so
0: the
1: I said,
0: story
1: "Well,
0: one?
1: what will you,
0: No, you go. Keep going.
1: oh yeah." So I just said, like, and before I could ask him any more questions, he says, "Don't worry though, Mum. My mates and I've already got it worked out. We know where we're going. We've got it planned. We're going out bush. We're just going to survive." And I just went, "Good on you, mate. Like, how can I help you? Like, if you need any help, just let me know." And so what they're looking at is how they can know how to live off the land. And they already very practical young people. So, like, the kind of skills and resilience and feeling secure is not about having the house and the money. It's about knowing how to live and grow and fix stuff and make stuff and navigate and all those things. It's horrifying. It's absolutely horrifying. I don't know why I'm laughing, because when he said that, I never thought about that. But it's obviously a big thing in their minds. And I didn't intend to homeschool my kids, but it ended up happening just because they kind of fell out of love with school, and we went on adventures and did all sorts of things together. And one of the things that I noticed that really sparked that older son in particular was about making and fixing vehicles. And so as soon as he got that, from being a bit lost, his whole world comes around that. And my daughter, on the other hand, was really focused on social activism. And so she got out in the streets and started becoming part of the activism movement and organizing things behind the scenes. And she and I had been working together since she was about 12, organizing international perma-youth movement things, which ended up sort of myceliating into the refugee communities, which is how that started. So right from that early age, she had that sense of like, oh, if you just step into things and really show up and be present, who knows what'll happen? You can't kind of have this linear plan of we're going to go from A to B, and this is the strategy we'll get to make change. It's like, and this is one of the things that Nora Bateson talks about, who's one of my guests at the festival, is that we need to shift away from this sense of being change makers into creating the context within which change can happen. And that is a lot through conversation, creating a sense of warmth and calm where we can shift away from our scripts and really be uniquely you and me, and we can step into this space and share our stories. And in the sharing of the stories, new meaning making happens. And you leave those conversations. It's not like we're going to come away from this conversation with a set of outcomes ticked off, and right, we did that, we did that, we did that. But what I will walk away from this with, like, it'll seep, and later on the day they'll be like, oh, that's right, we talked about that. And it gradually seeps into your elbows and your knees. And then the next conversation I have will be infused by my interaction with you. And then the next, but so it just keeps seeping. And what she talks about is this sense that we need to really focus on what is submerging. We often talk about in systems thinking and change, like the emergence of this and the emergence of that. But something emerging can only happen when there's a lot of submergence that's going on, and noticing too what are the ghosts and how you tend those, and being really present in the unseen. And it's a very sort of anti-hero way of operating. It's very much about going into the soil and the compost and the digestion of the conversations, and being really present and being really humble and noticing. Really noticing and tending, and where you see an aliveness happening, like I was talking about with my son. He got really into fixing and making things. So I added compost to that particular passion that he had. I sort of helped to make it more possible. And so that's the thing, like, if we notice where we see the sparks of aliveness, and it could be anything, anywhere, that's and what we pay our attention to is what grows as well, because all of our worlds are this collection of what we pay attention to. So, this relates to everything from how we tend to our local food systems, to how we tend to our local community neighborhoods, to how we're focusing on our local economic systems. And there's no one solution anywhere. It's about all of us really being present in that and recognizing that there's this sort of mycelial web of relationships of all these good actors everywhere around the world. People say, oh, but what I do, my little bit is not good enough. No, it is. It absolutely is, because every single positive action that's put in the world, like every act of love and kindness, matters, and it shifts everything.
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0: 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Today I'm chatting with the delightful Morag Gamble, who's talking about myceliating ideas all over the globe and bringing people together to talk about what is the way, what are all the different ways through the crises that we are facing? I'm just watching Morag, and she's using her fingers like the mycelium that's underneath the soil with all the fungi and everything. And I'm thinking, how do I jump onto this carnival of ideas that she's just presented? Because I've got so many ideas. But one thing I do want to say is that addiction to dot points and outcomes, and the belief that you can just make a decision that you're going to put this into practice and then this is going to happen, is to me such a fallacy and at the bottom of so much failure in policy and war and this idea that you can just engineer things to be the way you want them. It's not like that. It is wild, isn't it? Mm. And I think that's one idea I came up with, but I didn't come up with it. I got from listening to you. But the other one is the hope that I get from when it comes down to it, no matter how destructive we get and how murderous we are, in the case of war, for example, the only thing it comes back to is people cooperating to help each other. So it doesn't matter how trivial or how deep the crisis is that you're in. That's all we've got, is that love and kindness. This isn't a small thing. This is not fluffy stuff. This is the real thing that keeps us alive and keeps us going.
1: Yeah. And I used to maybe try and avoid it, thinking that it was, I would be fluffified and dismissed as
0: feminine.
1: Oh, that's just too soft.
0: Just a hippie. Yeah.
1: Yeah. You're just one of those hippie people who live in an eco village and you're just talking about peace, love, and whatever.
0: Yeah.
1: But honestly, wherever I look and in all the conversation I'm having with leading ecological and system thinkers of our time, it all comes back to this.
0: Yeah.
1: It all comes back to us being present in our places, being present in our communities, being able to show up with that sense of love and kindness and sharing. And, you know, I was even listening to, Hugh Mackay, you know, the Australian sort of social scientist.
0: Yeah.
1: And he was talking up in Mullaney a little while ago. It's a book that came out, and he was doing his book tour, and he was talking about how in Australia there is an epidemic of loneliness. And I think this is an epidemic of loneliness that is around the world, in fact, as we isolate into, you know, atomize into our sort of independent homes beyond communities and neighborhoods. And one of the things he was saying that the epidemic of loneliness is damaging to our health as smoking a pack of cigarettes a day.
0: Yep.
1: Now, so what is the antidote to loneliness? Well, it's love and care and kindness and sharing and reaching out and presencing yourself and you know, offering an invitation. And this is the other thing that I think is really important is when I first started being an activist, I was, you know, and this is in my teenage years, it was, you know, like the fighting. I was on the streets of Melbourne and all the peace rallies and all that, but I was actually fighting, you know.
0: It was anger and excitement.
1: You know, and I'm the angry activist. And, you know, the rage, and we need the rage. We need to feel the rage. But what do we do with it after the rage has subsided, or even while we're holding the rage here? We need something else to wrap it around so that we can move forward with that rage. And I never want to let go of that rage. I feel like there's a fire within me that burns really brightly as like an outrage at what's going on in society, and that fuels but I don't show up in my relationality with the people around me and my neighbors and the people I want to work with that sense of rage. Mm-hmm. It's with that humility and love and kindness and an invitation to come and play. Sounds very childish, but in actual fact, I think it is one of the most profound things that I've learned over the last 30 odd years, that the invitation, so that we open up an invitation to come and play. And by play, I mean be creative, to see what's possible, to imagine possible futures, to see. It's not like, okay, this is my idea and come over to my place and do what I say. It's like, all right, let's get together and see what we are going to do. And it's really that shift from the me to the we, and not having an outcome and not trying to make it too efficient. Actually, the more meandering the journey, the more rich it becomes and the more nutrients we pick up along the way, and it shapes and deepens. And like in permaculture, we have this sort of concept about rehydration of the landscape, of slow spread, sink and store the water. And that really helps to rehydrate the land, which brings it all up. That's what we need to do in our social scene. We need to slow it, spread it, sink it, and then really get, you know, store more of that social capital in our landscapes. And so that to me is really important, being an invitational being and opening up. Like, I don't have all the answers. I just have lots of questions, and I have a lot of, you know, heart to want to be part of being this. I had a sticker on my helmet at high school. I was at high school in the 80s. I think I was the only kid who had a helmet on. My dad was a road safety person. So
0: was it one of the yellow helmets that everyone...
1: It was actually, I think it was a white sort of bucket hat head sort of thing. Yep, to make it kind of a little bit more interesting, I put all these different stickers all over. And it was, you know, one of them was like, you know, if you're not looking for a solution, you're part of the problem. Yeah. That kind of sort of things are save the whales and all these things that I somehow intuited were important, but I don't know whether I really understood the depth of what that meant. I don't think it was. I was actually out in near Kigari, Fraser Island, about a year or so ago, on a little boat with a friend. They have this little trailer sailor thing that they need to pay for their fees at the thing, so they take friends out to go out for a play. Anyway, we're out swimming and these whales came up to us. It's a little boat about the size of a whale, and the whales came up and they were like coning right beside the boat, and we're just floating out in the middle of this,
0: oh my god,
1: nowhere, and they started coming up and they were diving under the boat. Here's me doing the arms again. I know no one can see this. They were diving under the boat and they were like centimeters away from us. I was there with my two sons and my husband as well, and we just looked at each other and we went, yeah, come on. So we just kind of like took off our outer layers of clothes and slipped into the water with them, and I just went under the water and I swam around for as long as I hold my breath and came up again. And then this one whale came around and just was so close, and she stopped. I say she because it felt like a she. I don't know. She stopped within hand's reach away, eyeball to eyeball, and just stopped then for what felt like an absolute eternity. I was held in the gaze of this great being, and I could feel the clicks of communication. I don't know what she said, but I felt I knew what she said, and there was some sense of like, we are kin, we are here to be, you know, in service of life. Let's take deep care of the oceans, of the land, the, you know, everything. And so those sort of moments are profound. And so the kind of fight that I have is more about being in awe, being in wonder, showing love, inviting people in to play and create what we can do together. And you know, one of the simplest things that I always find that does that without friction is food, which is why I've always focused on food systems.
0: Because tell us about the household that you've created and that your son grew up in, please. So you tell us about your permaculture life. Anchor us in that.
1: So, about 28 years ago, I moved to Crystal Waters Permaculture Village, which is an eco-village designed using the principles of permaculture. It's about 650 acres. There's 83 households here. I was studying landscape architecture and urban planning design at Melbourne Uni, and I'd been watching this place in the early 80s starting to get developed. And eventually I came up here after traveling around the world looking at all these different eco-villages and projects and studying at Schumacher College, and I finally got around to coming here to check it out and actually to do a permaculture course. I thought, okay, right, now is the time to do that. And just so happens I met this amazing guy called Evan, who's now my husband. We've been together for 30-odd years. And after coming back, we went to Brisbane, started up the North East Street City Farm together with a group of people. And after 5 years or so of doing that, there was an invitation to come and teach permaculture here at the Eco Village. So everything kind of aligned so that it worked out that we could buy a block here. Honestly, it was $43,000 to buy a 1 acre block, which meant we get a share of the forests and the rivers and the community facilities. So we had nothing. We were volunteering around the world doing permaculture work, but we managed to scrabble together from friends and family enough to get this started. And then we built our place over the next decade, bit by bit. So debt-free household in an eco-village. We have 1 acre that's ours, so there's no fences. The kangaroos and wallabies, like there's a little wallaby out here with a little baby in a pouch I can see. So it's a wildlife place. It's a community place. It's food just falling from the trees, basically. You know, yeah. that's the point. You know, we just create food forest around us. So he
0: deep
1: grew up
0: soil.
1: In about
0: Is there deep soil too?
1: Well, there wasn't a whole lot where I, because we're all on, the best soil is on the river flats, which uh-huh. no building happens on that because it's protected, because it's agricultural land. And so the best agricultural land was left for that. The high slopes were left for the forest. And the mid slopes facing towards the sun is where the house lots are. So we had good solar access for solar and for the gardens. So yeah, we've had to build up the soil over time, and it's working really, really beautifully. But I have to say that, you know, the thing about growing up in a place like this, I'm not necessarily teaching about this, but it is just infused in the everyday. So, you know, they use a compost loo and all the food scraps, they know where they go, back out to the worm farm or the garden. And you know, I realized when how infused it is when I, so we have the chickens and he goes up and collects. My oldest son is like 6'3" and he's built and he likes to eat lots of protein. So we have chickens here and he goes up and collects them. And he came back one day and he said, "Mum, I reckon you need to get a little bit more grit for the chickens because the eggs, I don't think they're as strong as what they were before." And I went, "Great, thanks, darling, I'll do that." Because I'd never taught him that. Uh-huh. I don't know where he picked mm-hmm. that bit. Maybe he was listening because mm-hmm. we have camps coming through here yep. and groups and all the, and it just infuses into his world.
0: This is the first part of a two-part interview with Morag, and the next part will be next week. Morag, he is hosting a six-day global and online festival on permaculture and building regenerative community, and that's from the 20th to the 25th of May. It's the third international festival of wild and kind ideas. The event's free because the permaculture hosts and all the guests are here in the gift economy. If you'd like to sign up for that, just go to permacultureeducationinstitute.org/festival2026 and you'll be able to get yourself a free pass for this event with a truly spectacular lineup. Until next week, love the land you're on, share your surplus and take care of each other. 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Bye for now.

milongo. Good morning and welcome to Latin American Update, the program of the Latin American Information Center and the Australia-Cuba Friendship Society. I'm Dr. Ralph Newmark from the Institute of Latin American Studies at La Trobe University, and today I'll be presenting one of my special programs that look at the history and music of Latin America and the Caribbean. Today I want to, I've been rather disturbed by some of the reports that have been played out in the US and certainly also the Australian press and radio stations in a distorted way. And I think, as a historian, I think it might be time for many people to reflect upon the history of Cuba and to see where Fidel Castro and his revolution came from. Part of the problem, indeed, is that the Cold War rhetoric, Cold War cliches just completely dominate any reflection on Fidel's contribution to Cuba and indeed Latin America. And I think it's time, and I particularly wanted to address a number of issues. I wanted to address the historical context of Fidel's rise to power in Cuba, which really we have to look back really over the last 100 years or more really to understand this, and also some of the perceptions that Cuba for some reason is some sort of a Stalinist police state, this doer aspect that you get. I even heard one commentator on the radio getting out some of the old Stalinist military marches and somehow reflecting on that this was representative of the ambience of Cuba, which could not be further from the truth. Indeed, as regular listeners to this show, and most of you would know that the vibrant music and soundscapes of Cuba are one of joy and incredible excitement, and quite the antithesis of the sorts of attitudes that have been portrayed in the Anglophone press. So we will be hearing some music, and some of the great music that emanated from particularly in the 70s and 80s, and the rise, if you like, of great jazz salsa-style bands like Irakere and Los Banban, these people. But history is what I really want to concentrate on today, and there are a number of themes. I think the issue is that we can't really judge the Fidel's revolution in Cuba without a look back at Cuban history, because the problem here is that most people who seem to delve into cliches about Cuba don't know Cuban history, don't know the background of where this 1959 revolution came from and the problems that it addressed, and also the generation that Fidel represents of people who, young people who saw their country under domination from foreign powers, first of all, of course, going back to Spain, and then, of course, after 1898, I should say, the United States, which has played a very major role in Cuban matters. The themes I want to pursue here, and of course we haven't got a lot of time, but I think it's I'll get through as much as I can, the issues really of Cuba's compromised independence in 1902. This, of course, has conditioned generations of young Cubans to see that their country was never really given a proper independence from Spain after the Spanish-Cuban-American War. Another issue, of course, is economic dependency. Dependency on the one-crop economy of sugar and dependency on economic control by the United States, starting in the 19th century, even while Cuba was indeed a Spanish colony. The other theme, of course, is political corruption that ensued in Cuba after this compromised independence, right up from 1902 right through, of course, to 1959. Social poverty is another issue that has to be addressed. And I think overall, that rather cliche, that major cliche that's thrown around of democracy, freedom, etc., the sorts of views that are expressed from very much the northern gaze of Miami. These we'll look at as we get through the show, but I want to actually just start with some wonderful music that really does, I think, reflect more the
the ambiente, if you like, of Cuba than some of the images that go around in certain commentators' heads who have never been there and know nothing of the country. Let's hear a wonderful track, and this one does link into Che Guevara, of course, the Argentinian medico who was very much part of the revolution with Fidel. This is Grupo Erequere, who are a great Cuban jazz outfit, and it's called Ruco Ruco Santa Clara, where, of course, Che is now buried. Let's hear that.

0: Oh, boy, that trumpet, what fantastic. That's Grupo Elekere from the 1980s with a tribute to Santa Clara, the city in Cuba where, of course, the Che Guevara Memorial now stands. Now, I want to go back to the 1790s. Yes, we have to go that far back, I think, to really understand Cuba's history. Indeed, of course, Cuba, by the 1790s, had been a Spanish colony for around 300 years. In Spanish America, in this period, of course, over in Europe, we have the French Revolution, and throughout Spanish America, of course, the local elites are rising up against Spain, led by many of the great liberators, of course, the most famous being Simón Bolívar, the Venezuelan. We see that the whole of Spanish America rises up, and wars of liberation are fought from Mexico right down to Argentina. By the 1810s, 1820s, most of these colonies are independent countries by this stage. But Cuba, no. Cuba is different. And I think this is a part of understanding Cuban history, which many people, it seems, don't. The problem in Cuba for this issue was that in the 1790s, next door, as I've said many times on this show, in Haiti, there was a slave revolt that actually took state power. This was the Saint-Domingue Revolution under Toussaint Louverture in the French colony of Saint-Domingue, which later became Haiti. Now, there was a major massacre, of course, of the French sugar planters. Many of them fled. Some went to New Orleans, which was still French. Some went to Trinidad. Some also went back to France. But, of course, many went to eastern Cuba. The problem becomes for the Cuban elites in this period of the early 19th century that Cuba was the only colony, Spanish colony, putting Brazil aside, that had a significant black population. This meant, and also with the precedent of what happened in Haiti next door, that in fact the Cuban elites did not rise against Spain. And then in fact, because of the race issue and the large black slave population, due to the fact, of course, that the Spanish had killed every indigenous person on the island by the end of the 16th century, complete genocide of the indigenous people of Cuba, the Arawak-Siboney Indians. Now, the problem becomes here is that throughout the 19th century, Cuba remains a Spanish colony where the rest of Latin America gains its independence. Also Brazil from the Portuguese. Now, the problem is that as Spain declines as a power in the 19th century, the United States, which of course was now an independent country and starting to build up, and certainly after the US Civil War and in the Reconstruction period, the economic penetration of Cuba by the United States becomes to gains momentum. Such that by the end of the 19th century, Cuba is in this bizarre situation of being politically controlled by Spain, but economically dominated by the United States. The crunch comes very much in the in 1895 when the Spanish, the Cuban independence movement under the famous José Martí rise up against the Spaniards, and indeed a war of liberation is fought from 1895 by the independence movement. Martí sadly is killed very much very early in the battle. But by 1898, the United States, which of course has massive economic interests in Cuba by this stage, has a battleship sent down to keep an eye on matters. But of course this is sunk in Havana Harbor. This is the main. The U.S. press go mad, the famous yellow press of the Hearst Empire. And of course the U.S. troops go into Cuba during the war of the Cuban-Spanish War. Now, it's very much, I think, argued that Spain was certainly on the back foot at this stage, and it did not take long for the U.S. troops to, if you like, usurp the Cuban independence fighters and clean up Spain. And, of course, we got the end of the Spanish-Cuban-American War. And interestingly enough, and this is important, that the U.S. government imposed an amendment which was passed in the U.S. Congress but was forced on Cuba to be inserted in the Cuban Constitution of 1902. This document is known as the Platt Amendment. This document, which was forced on the Cubans by the United States, is the key, really, to understanding the history of Cuba in the 20th century. And I think no one can understand where Fidel came from and the whole 59 revolution without understanding this document. Basically, it's an 8-article document that was imposed on Cuba, but the reading of the document is quite clear. It basically states that Cuba's political sovereignty is dependent on the discretion of the United States. It states that Cuba's economic sovereignty, number 2 article, is also dependent on the discretion of the United States. It states that the United States has the right to intervene in Cuba at its own discretion. It has another clause that states that United States can do anything it likes in Cuba under military occupancy, and that all United States acts are lawful and, in fact, can't be challenged. Amazing. The next one says that Cuba will, of course, undertake certain sanitation, a sort of white man's burden clause, which actually argues that the island should be made safe. Of course, the idea is not only the white man's burden here as an arrogance and hubris, but also in the fact that to make the country safe for any U.S. people who'd be there. The Isle of Pines was mentioned but put aside. And it was also basically said that part of Cuba must be ceded to the United States for a military coaling station, and this indeed is Guantanamo Bay. I think many people have been rather staggered that there's a U.S. prison on Cuba, but this comes from Clause 7 of the Platt Amendment. And basically, the last clause says that it's permanent and ongoing. Now, I just want everyone to imagine if you were an Australian in 1901, when Britain gave Australia independence, and that was inserted in our constitution. I think you might be a little pissed off, if I can use that expression. This is a complete abrogation of Cuban sovereignty. Now, this happened in 1901. The U.S. actually occupied the island right through from 1899 to 1902 and then 1906 to 1901. The problem in Cuba becomes that economically the country is virtually controlled by United States sugar interests. This leaves the Cuban elite, the only real jobs they had was politics. And, of course, we get a rotation of presidents right through to the 1930s, basically, of sitting on the presidency for a number of years and corruptly giving their friends and relatives as much as they can, because there's no other economic base to the Cuban elite other than political sinecures. This is a problem. The last of these, if you like, rotational presidents. Can I just say also that the point is the issue of elections, and this is this incredible catch cry you get from the North about elections equaling democracy. The idea of elections really throughout Latin America and not just Cuba is one, a history of complete corruption and joke. I mean, I don't think that many Latin Americans see the exercise of elections as something that necessarily directly reflects the people's views. This goes throughout the whole of the continent, based, of course, on the sorts of political institutions that were set up under large plantation systems, under patriarchy, under systems that, of course, the way the wheels operated were through favours, and votes could be easily coerced by various caudillos and strongmen throughout the region. So can I say that the mantras that seem to come from the United States, that's putting aside their own issues of whether their democracy is a democracy, in Latin America is a completely hollow matter in a historical perspective. Now, the problem becomes for people like Fidel, who emerged in the 1940s as young university students, is that by 1933 there was a revolution in Cuba against this corrupt system and a pro-nationalist revolution in 1933, led by Ramón Grau San Martín. Now, Ramón Grau San Martín was a medical doctor and Cuban nationalist who led a group of Cuban patriots against the long dictatorship of Geraldo Machado, who had been one of, if you like, the musical chair presidents, but refused to go and stayed on after his term right through to 1933 and became quite an unpleasant fellow indeed, such that the Americans even gave up on him. Now, the problem was with the revolution of Grau San Martin, the U.S. Just undermined this, and in fact, a sergeant in the army, a man who would become much more known in the 1950s, called Fulgencio Batista, had a sergeant's revolt against the officer corps of the army and ultimately overthrew the Grau San Martin government. This, of course, was a frustrated nationalist revolution, and it ended by, of course, Batista's control of the army. We limp through to the 1940s, and this is a period, of course, where a young generation of Cubans look back at Cuban history, the frustrated independence, the corruption, the role of the mafia, the vice, the culture of casino culture that had thrived under the corrupt governments of the past, and a generation of young Cubans led by Fidel Castro really commit quite a harebrained attack on the Moncada barracks down in San Diego in eastern Cuba. Of course, half of them are killed. Fidel's put on trial and indeed is put in prison. Batista, actually, who had risen to the presidency again in 1952, and had become quite brutal pro-American dictator, basically let Fidel out because I suppose he saw him basically as, you know, just as a university student, harmless chap. Well, he certainly underestimated him, and Fidel left the country and went to Mexico, where, of course, he met up with Che Guevara. And they returned, as we know, and the guerrilla war of 1956 to 59 ensued. Now, the point, basically, one I'm trying to make here is that Fidel comes from this generation that knew their Cuban history, that understood that the country itself needed to assert its own nationalism, an economic nationalism. Certainly, there is no evidence that he was a communist, whether that's good or bad. He certainly wasn't. The 26th of July movement was certainly a nationalist movement. And, of course, when they took power in 59, this is when, if you like, the stuff hits the fan. The reason is that Cuba was unique. It was a country that was virtually economically owned by a foreign outside the country. The means of production was foreign owned. If you are, as Fidel was, a nationalist, what does a nationalist do if he gains power and the country is foreign owned? Obviously, something has to be done. The complication came when the middle classes fled the country. Fidel's first move, of course, was the 1959 rent freeze. This, of course, affected the middle class. There was panic. Many of them fled to Florida, as we know, which really left an enormous gap. When you have a highly dependent economy that's foreign-owned and you're a nationalist, there's only one solution, is nationalize the foreign assets, with compensation, by the way. Of course, compensation has to be worked out, and Fidel quite rightly based his compensation to the American owners of land and oil refineries on their tax returns, which, of course, completely undervalued the assets. And, of course, this was another problem. That's really where the tit-for-tat comes in. Once that happened, we know the story that the United States imposes the boycott that's gone through to the present day. I mean, it seems that present U.S. presidents, certainly after the end of the Cold War, seem to think that the Cold War is still going. I think this is important to understand, that indeed this generation and subsequent generations of Cubans had to fight this utter and total economic dependence. I noticed time's running out. I mean, the list of the revolution's achievements and problems are long. I mean, obviously, health, education, food, racism, women's rights, these were all addressed. But, of course, in a context of a revolution that has possibly the most powerful country in the world as its enemy and is constantly trying to be undermined. It is not a atmosphere, or it is not a conducive policy or an area that can operate in a vacuum, in the sense that it is always on the defensive. And so I think to judge some of the achievements and certainly mistakes of the revolution, it can't be judged absolutely because of the problem of previous dependence. For example, all Cuban sugar was bought by the United States before the revolution. Of course, the Soviet Union certainly helped that matter after the Cuban Missile Crisis. And indeed, if you realize, of course, every bit of equipment in Cuba, every nut, every bolt was US specification. This was an extraordinary problem to address, this long-term dependence that the revolution had to address. Obviously, time's beaten us, and we didn't get much time for music, but I think...
1: 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Foster carers are trained and accredited members of the community who provide care for children on a temporary basis. Foster carers are needed across Victoria to provide safe and supportive homes for children in care. To learn more about becoming a foster carer, visit the Fostering Connections website on www.fosteringconnections.com.au. 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

0: Walla Wani. Welcome to Earth Matters, environment social justice stories from Australia and around the world. 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
1: Today's Earth Matters was produced on Yuin country on the south coast of New South Wales.
2: I've spent my childhood with these trees and I've watched these forests grow. The bush is a safe place for me and I want to be able to protect that, and in return offer the forest some safety too. The forest is a part of who I am, is a part of who we all are. Some people have just forgotten that. Hi, my name's Jacinta Newland, I'm 15 and I'm from Ulladulla. I'm currently in Year 9 Ulladulla High School and I am a part of SCAN. When I was 8 years old, I had my first encounter with the reality of logging. My family and I went out to Berry Farm, but it was here that I was exposed to the truth of the logging industry. As far as I could see, massive spotted gums had been cut and left, and that's a memory that I'll never forget. Ever since then, I've been passionate about preventing further damage to our forests and making sure that the people around me are aware of the destruction occurring in our local environment. People often ask me, who's Forestry Corporation? Why do you care so much and why should I care about deforestation? Isn't it only cutting down a few trees and they grow back in a few years? For decades, Forestry Corporation have been carelessly spending taxpayers' money to log our native forests. It is imperative that we stop this destructive industry from continuing to push species towards extinction. They are destroying critical habitat for endangered species like koalas and greater gliders, mostly for wood chips, cardboard, and toilet paper. These forests are our future and the future of the generations to come, and we cannot continue to destroy it. One of my favourite quotes is, "The least I can do is speak for those who can't," by Jane Goodall. This quote can definitely relate to what is happening in our native forests at the moment. Big, beautiful trees and endangered species are at their turning point in history, and they need all the help they can get. Now is our chance to end native forest logging, and it needs to stop now. Thank you.
1: That's 15-year-old Jacinta Newland, who has no trouble capturing the heart of why native forest logging needs to stop. We'll hear more from Jacinta and her visions of the future later in the show. But first, Sudhi from South East Forest Rescue explains the legal weirdness of current definitions of a New South Wales glider den. How a glider sitting in a tree hollow legally is not at home until it leaves the hollow.
3: Hello, could you introduce yourself, please?
4: I'm Sudhi from South East Forest Rescue.
3: I'm with Sudhi, who's a very experienced forest activist and an activist in very many ways. The last time I talked to him, we were outside a Pentark timber mill on the mid-north coast. A group of people blockading all the entrances actually shut down the mill for the working day. And at that time, Sudhi had a court case happening. What's the update, Sudhi?
4: Yeah, well, back when last spoke, we had just won in the Court of Appeal for the right to take forestry to court. I suppose that victory was short-lived because not long after we last spoke, forestry took us to the High Court and arguing that the Court of Appeal got it wrong and that third parties don't have the right to take forestry to court. It took it all until February last year, in fact, to get to the High Court. We had a one-day hearing with five High Court judges, and thankfully, it was a very quick decision. Only about 6 weeks later, the full bench of the High Court, all five judges, found in favour of us. So that sets the precedent that third parties with a special interest in New South Wales can take forestry to court. The High Court. Yes, the High Court decision has said, and it's now total precedent, third parties with a special interest can take forestry to court in New South Wales. Forestry argued that, well, that opened the floodgates, but it's not. You still have to have a special interest, which is more than just, you know, I love forests. It's, you've got to have actually have done specific or done things towards the case that you're taking. So our group has been around for 20 years, so it was laughable that we didn't have a special interest being involved for 20 years. Thankfully, the High Court backed us up. So that decision was in about March, April last year, and then we finally got back to the Land and Environment Court in the beginning of November for the actual case, and that's now almost 2 years after starting the case. So we had a two-day hearing in November, and we're still waiting for the judgment. So it's been like 5 months getting close to 6 months since the hearing. So hopefully the decision is, you know, coming very soon. Could be a good thing that it's taken so long. Hopefully it means the judges, she's really thinking about the case. And the case hinges largely on, we're contesting the definition of a glider dentary. There's three species of gliders that get protection. That's the greater glider, the yellow belly glider, and the squirrel glider. And if you find their dentary, it gets a 50 meter radius exclusion zone. Now, the way it's written is, it starts off, a greater glider dentary includes, but is not limited to, comma, and then it goes through a whole series of things. And one of them is which a glider is seen entering or leaving. Now, forestry's contention is, it is only a dentary, or for it to be a dentary, you must see a glider exit the hollow or enter the hollow. We contend that is one way of saying that's a dentary, but in it, it talks about a hollow, a tree hollow that may be used by a glider for the purpose of denning. So our contention is that if there's a tree with a hollow large enough for a glider, it should be classed as a dentary as well and get the 50 metre exclusion.
3: Is that whether or not you've seen a glider connected to it, or any scats or anything, just a hollow that would fit a glider, yeah, is a den?
4: Yeah, and it is a 50-50 case. Like, it's all grammar, the way the legal arguments are all on where the commas are in the text and how you interpret the words and everything. But I suppose we acknowledge that, yeah, you can interpret it forestry's way, and forestry actually acknowledged that, yes, you can interpret it our way. So it's up to the judge to make the call as to who's right. On the last day of the hearing, and literally a few minutes before the judge was going to adjourn, she asked the forestry barrister who held up the day before my affidavit with some pictures and said, now, there were pictures of gliders in the hollow. Now, is that a dentary? Huh. And the forestry barrister sort of paused for, you know, about 5 or 10 seconds and went, well, technically, no, but of course we'd wait and see if it left. And the judge just said, "Well, that's bizarre." And really, that is the nub of the case. It is bizarre to, if that's their interpretation. And they just spent 2 days arguing that you have to see it enter or leave, so they had to say no, it's not a dentary. So anyway, I'm hoping we win. If we don't win, it will show the absurdity of the definition, and hopefully something will be done about that. Yeah, it's in the judge's hands, so we'll wait and see what happens.
3: Thanks so much for telling us about that. There's some other things I'd like to ask you about, if you're willing to try and give us a potted version of the history of the logging campaign in the southeast of New South Wales. Like, yes. For example, do the listeners out there know about the chip mill?
4: Yes, well, the Eden wood chip mill was the first wood chip mill in Australia. And it came into existence, I think from memory, in about 1969, 1970, 56 years ago. And that was the beginning of mass destruction of the South Coast forests, especially in the Eden region. In the Eden region, basically 90%+ of the wood goes to the chip mill, is chipped up and exported overseas. They said we need the chip mill because the forests down there, they had fires and they were all degraded forest, and you know, they needed to be cut down, and so we'd get this nice new forest come back. Basically what's happened is they've cut down all what they call the multi-age forest, and now they're recutting what's grown back, and that was meant to provide them lots more saw logs. Well, it hasn't. They're still getting the same percentage. 90% goes to the chip mill, less than 10% goes to saw log.
3: So does that mean that their so-called sustainable logging plan, the rotation cycle, just hasn't worked? The timber hasn't grown back the way they thought it would?
4: Oh, totally. And they say it's sustainable, but this is a classic example of how it's not sustainable. Sustainability means you keep the same forest structure, you keep the same age classes, which also then means you should be still getting large timber, you know, the same size saw logs you got 20 years ago, 30 years ago, 50 years ago, 100 years ago. The size of a high quality log, the minimum size of a high quality log, used to be greater than 40 centimetres. They've now reclassed it as greater than 25 centimetres. So clearly that's not sustainable. They've cut out the multi-age forest and they're into this regrowth forest, which is trees, you know, 25, 30 centimetres. So they're way smaller than they used to get. Down in the Eden region, a tree called silvertop ash, Eucalyptus cyberi, it likes a good disturbance. So it logging fire and it comes back really quick and outcompetes all the other species. And so they've also turned it into almost a de facto plantation of silvertop ash. The chipmill loves silvertop ash. It's a light coloured wood, so the paper makers like that because it requires less dyes to get your white paper. Yeah, and again, that's not sustainable. They're converting a mixed forest into an almost monoculture. Clearly not sustainable.
3: What sort of a vision do you actually have for the forests of the southeast of Australia? And how would we maintain the roads if we did stop logging? So that's two questions. What's your vision and where would the roads be in that?
4: My vision is to end native forest logging. The forests have had a hard life, but they're still there. And in this age of climate change, the forests are one of the most important assets we've got to combat climate change. They are carbon sequesters. So leaving the forest to grow on will benefit climate change, hopefully reduce the impact. And it's not only carbon, there's biodiversity. You know, we are also in a biodiversity crisis. And so continuing to log forests is driving species to extinction, like the gliders. We've had 200 odd years of logging. It's time to move to a plantation-based system where plantations are established on already cleared derelict farmland, and we leave our natural native forests to regrow and get back to what they should be, with big large trees, hollows, species. Yeah, it's good for climate, good for biodiversity, and good for us, good for the soul, getting out into these beautiful forests. As for roads, well,
3: the roads in the state forest.
4: Yeah, well, just maintain them. You know, yes, it costs money, but you know, so be it. You know, and I suppose a lot of the roads are just designed for logging access. So probably not all of them need to be maintained, but definitely for fire mitigation and that. Yes, we do need to keep roads in the forest. And as long as the maintaining of the roads is done, taking in regard of sediment and all that, yeah, I don't see a problem with leaving the roads there. And yeah, I suppose there is a contentious proposal to get carbon credits for locking up our forests. There are some problems with it, but there's also, I think, some benefits in going down that path, and that is that, A, the forests are protected, they're left to grow on. There is some money generated, so that money can then be put back into maintaining the roads, but also rehabilitating the most damaged parts of our forests. So, yeah, I suppose, well, as I said, there are some concerns, but if we can mitigate those, I think it could be a way forward. And that's a way of actually making money rather than, at the moment, forestry loses. You know, just last year, $30 million. I think it was like $15 million a few years, you know, each year for the few years before that. Probably over $100 million in the last five or 6 years. And in the 20-odd years I've been doing this, I don't think they've ever made a profit. So it's probably in the vicinity of, you know, $500 million over all this time of losses. So, yeah, it's time to cut the losses and do something good.
3: Is there anything else you feel to say?
4: This time is, in the 20-odd years I've been doing it, it feels like we're as close as we've ever been to ending native forest logging. So for all the listeners, if you see actions, you know, on Facebook, you know, write to the pollies, whatever, please do attend rallies, protests, get out there, you know, get out there and make it happen. You know, we're so close. and you know, New South Wales elections coming up in March next year. So now's the time to put pressure on the Labor government and get a commitment from them to end native forest logging.
1: Sooty from Southeast Forest Rescue, who are taking Forest Corporation to court over the definition of a glider den.
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1: I'm your show host, Beck Horridge. The National Parks Association is currently working on a proposal for a new Great Southern National Park in southeast New South Wales. As the National Parks Association writes on its website, the public forests of the southeast have been decimated by the woodchip industry and unsustainable forest activities. These forests sit on the brink of an ecological collapse, and it's long past time to give them the protection they deserve. At stake is the future of more than 400,000 hectares of vulnerable native forest. The simple objective of the Great Southern Forest National Park campaign is to build the case for the establishment of the largest forest reserve in New South Wales history. The campaign has begun with a meticulous investigation of the conservation values of public native forests across southeastern New South Wales. Some of the best news in the forest campaign sphere lately is that logging has now stopped in areas around Coffs Harbour for the 176,000 hectare area nominated for the new Great Koala National Park in the mid-north coast of New South Wales. Now, the government is still saying the final creation of the park is dependent on the successful registration of a carbon project, which is still being considered by the Commonwealth. And then in northern New South Wales, the Northeast Forest Alliance have started a campaign for 56,200 hectares of public native forests to be created as the Richmond River Koala Parks. This is the largest stronghold of koalas in the Richmond catchment, a genetically different population from the habitat found in the Great Koala National Park further south. Protecting these forests will also help over 130 other threatened species and improve the health of the Richmond River. Meanwhile, all forest protection groups would like to take it a lot further and stop all native forest logging completely. As the Nature Conservation Council say, the future of our forests is at a crossroads. Right now, the New South Wales government is considering the future of the logging industry, and it's critical that we don't allow this destructive industry to keep driving species towards extinction. Now, more from Jacinta Newland, who's 15 years old. I found her for the second time at a wonderful weekend forest festival in the hinterland of Bawley Point, New South Wales.
3: I'm here in a green field surrounded by trees, a butterfly flapping past. It's the SCAN, South Coast Action Network Forest Festival. I'm with Jacinta, who happens to be 15, and her mum, Jackie. Jacinta, I noticed you've been engaged with the activities here at the Forest Festival while I've just been sitting around, and I'm curious what I've missed out on. What have you been doing at the festival?
2: Yeah, we've been having spotlighting and eco-dyeing and stuff like that, which has been really fun, and we've had NVDA training, which is teaching us about protests and stuff like that. NVDA stands for Non-Violent Direct Action. And yeah, it's been really fun just engaging in all of the activities. And during the night, we go out spotlighting looking for endangered greater gliders so we can try to help save their habitat from logging, looking for hollows and going out with big bright lights. And when you go looking for them, you can see their eyes reflecting like $2 coins in the sun, and it reflects really brightly. And you can just see them out there, and it's really fun to go see all of the wildlife during the night and see what they do.
3: And what was the eco-dyeing? What sort of dyeing?
2: Well, we find different types of leaves and flowers and stuff like that, and you place them onto whatever type of shirt or fabric, and you mainly have to use like natural fibres like cotton and silk and wool, and you just layer the leaves and the flowers on there, and then you roll them up and like wind them up in twine, and then you boil them in soy milk. And we did that over the fire, and then we boiled them overnight, and then in the morning we got to dry them and unwrap them, and they had all cool like leaf and flower prints on there.
3: Where does your love from nature come from?
2: Well, I've sort of just been around the bush my entire life, and I obviously love the bush so much and all the animals and stuff like that in there, but I was never really that interested in like all of the protesting sort of sides of it and all really in depth of it. But then I got introduced by it by one of my close friends was telling me about Big Spotty and how North Broome State Forest, one of the compartment sets were going to get logged, and I decided to do a school assignment on that, and that's just sort of where it went off, and I just gained sort of like an addiction to it, and it just became so interesting, and I was just so in awe by all of the things that I was learning, and it just became a passion for me.
3: What do you think needs to be happening now?
2: I just think that people need to be told about what's happening in our forest at the moment, because every single time I've brought up Big Spotty or something like that to people, they say, "What? I didn't know that's happening," because they're trying to log around Big Spotty and they're trying to log that area, and then Forestry Corporation have been getting complaints and stuff like that, like, you can't log Big Spotty. And Big Spotty is pretty much over 500 years old and so loved, and the First Nation people call it Mother Tree. Yeah. And it's so beautiful, and it's just like connecting all the other trees together, and it's just such an amazing experience to be out there as well. We went and saw it today in one of the forest tours. And yeah, I just think people need to know about it, because whenever I tell people, they just get really sad and they're like, "I didn't know that's happening." And I just think we need to tell people and we need people to know.
3: My understanding is, by the way, that they're not going to cut down Big Spotty, but they're going to log near it. And that won't do Big Spotty's health any good whatsoever.
2: Yeah. They're trying to keep 60 metres around Big Spotty and then log the rest of it. But if you just cut around the tree, it's still going to do the tree as much damage as cutting directly right next to it, because it's just killing all the trees, and trees feed off each other and they give each other energy.
3: I learned about it at uni. It's called an edge effect is one thing. It's when you have an edge of a forest, all sorts of weeds can come in, wind comes in, fire can come in. It's good if a forest is not fragmented. So what's the atmosphere been at the South Coast Action Network SCAN Forest Festival this weekend?
2: It's been so beautiful, and I think I'm especially liking it because all of SCAN's festivals and all different types of things like fundraisers and stuff like that, they're all dry, so no drinking and no drugs, and so it's all family friendly, and I've just been loving it. We've been getting taught like dances and stuff like that, and it's been so beautiful, and the most beautiful music and food, and all vegan food. It's been so beautiful, and just finding a beautiful spot to camp under a tree, and then just going in the creek every day and just spending this time in nature's been so beautiful. And I've really been loving it.
3: Jacinta's mum, Jacqueline, was at the festival, and she said,
5: "I came along because of her and to chaperone her, but I've found just the most wonderful people. I've met some amazing people and had these amazing conversations and connections with, and living in community, we're all living together. Everyone is so passionate about what they do, but I'm really surprised at the community. Everyone's working together. There's, you know, workshops but even just eating together, having community, sitting around a fire and talking and listening to music together. And you get in some really beautiful conversations and meet some really interesting people. And I'm really happy that Jacinta's found this group, because it's, yeah, really inspiring and kind, loving people."
3: Was there anything else that you're thinking about?
2: Well, I just love that being around here, it's all people who are like me, loving nature and loving our forests around here, and everyone just loves the forest so much, and we just all want to protect it and take care of it, and I've just been loving it so much. Being able to speak what I want to talk about and being able to put my point of view in everything, and it's very inclusive here. They always do like voting for stuff. If someone had an idea, they'd be like, "Oh, does everyone agree with that? Is that suiting to everyone else?" And if it isn't suiting to even just one person, they'll find another thing to do, and it's just so inclusive and just really nice.
3: What about the future? You're the ones that are going to be carrying the future out, making it happen. What sort of visions do you have? What would be your ideal sort of future to be living in another 30 years' time?
2: I think that in the future, I'd really love most of my community to just come in and be together and make gardens together, because that's something that I really love. I have a garden at home and I just love growing veggies and fruits and making bundles of flowers and stuff like that. And I just love that even just a few people in my community have gardens, and I see them like walking up the road to go to like someone's garden and coming back with big bundles of veggies and fruits and stuff like that. And it's just so beautiful. And I would really love to bring the community together with communal gardens and stuff like that. Is something that I'd love to see in the future. Lots more of communal gardens, because it just brings everyone together, and it's so beautiful to just be putting your hands in the dirt and just making so many beautiful things together. And I just think that I'd really like to see that in the future.
3: What do you think that adults could do for you as a 15-year-old schoolgirl? What do you think we could be doing better for you?
2: I think maybe finding people who would like to teach about this type of stuff in school, because most of this stuff I've learnt from being in SCAN and learning from older people who I look up to. And I love lots of my teachers, and I'd love to look up to a teacher who would be able to teach us about stuff which is happening in the world, like global warming and stuff like that, because I've learned all of this stuff out of school. I haven't learned much of it in school. And I think that that would be something so amazing to be able to learn about all of this stuff in school as well, because I haven't learned much of it in school.
3: What would you like our Prime Minister to do next?
2: I would like our Prime Minister to help us with logging, because the ecosystem and just protecting the ecosystem is spoken about in the Parliament a lot, but logging is sort of not really spoken about much. And I just think that if we had people in charge taking care of our forests on the logging sort of side of it, I think that would make a huge difference to the generations to come and to my generation and to just so many people. It would just make a huge difference.
3: Jacinta, thank you so much for talking to Earth Matters, and I'll be doing everything I can to make sure those futures unfold.
1: That was Jacinta Newland from the South Coast Action Network. And you can find all the groups mentioned in the show on the Earth Matters show homepage.
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8: 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Over 10,000 residents are set to be displaced, with 6,660 homes to be demolished across 44 public housing towers. All this in an ever-worsening housing crisis. Join us at the State Library of Victoria on Saturday the 30th of May at 11 a.m. and then march to the Atherton Gardens public towers in Fitzroy as we fight to save the towers, people's homes and the communities in and around them. 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The Victorian Labor Government is determined to demolish and privatise public housing and sell off public land to developers. See you on Saturday 30th of May. Together we can stop this madness. 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Okay.

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0: not address the deep underlying issues that still pervade Australian society. And that primary issue is white Australian racism.
1: We've got a clear-cut case here of intentional genocide from the get-go, from the round table in England.
2: The true history in this country isn't told. The government always say that they're committed to a truth-telling process. Well, where is your truth-telling process?
1: I really believe that at the end of the day, the truth will emerge. You can't fight against the truth. It's an unstoppable force. It's indestructible. So deal with it.
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panoply, panorama, panpipe, pansy, aha, pansexual, knowing no boundaries of sex or gender. 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

0: 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Thanks so much for your company. 3CR broadcasts from the lands of the Kulin Nations at the overlap of the Wurundjeri and Bunurong peoples, and we pay respects to elders past, present and emerging. Hello to any Aboriginal, Torres Strait Islander people, First Nations people tuning in today, and we acknowledge that all the lands on this big island were stolen and never ceded, although we now have a treaty in the area known as Victoria. Always was, always will be Aboriginal land. I'm Sally Goldner. I am your host for this hour of radio covering pansexual issues, as I like to say, knowing no boundaries of sex, gender or musical genre. But in terms of the artists today, all are out queer artists because, of course, it is Ida Hobbit Day. Happy Ida Hobbit Day to queers and allies. Woot for us. And we opened up today with the fabulous Jade Star and Dread Circus from Gender Optimized 2.0, Supergirl Syndrome, and a great Australian queer artist indeed. And there's lots of ways to get in touch with the program on this, well, to use an old acronym from the queer community's SOGI, Sexual Orientation and Gender Identity Sunday, outofthepan855@gmail.com. You can SMS 61456751 215. Twitter, Mastodon, Blue Sky, and Instagram at Sal Gold Said So. And that's the bottom line. And posts on Facebook, my page, Sally Goldner, and Out of the Pan 3CR 855 AM Melbourne. Postal address, PO Box 1277, Collingwood 3066. Any opinions I express on the show today are strictly my own. Don't think there'll be any content notes coming up today, but if there are, I'll give the numbers as needed. And as well as Ida Hobbit, well, we had a bit of a celebration on late in the week, of course, because we are tickled and giggling at the result of the Tickle versus Giggle appeal. Well done, Roxy Tickle. Your determination in this situation is absolutely uplifting, and the fact that you pursued what you believed was right, as Bill Laurie, the cricket commentator, allegedly said, and rightly so, yes, it was direct discrimination to not let you back onto the platform once they knew you were a trans woman. And well, I might talk a bit more about the case and implications later in the show. But in line with the fact that it is Ida Hobbit today, and of course there are all sorts of events happening around this time, it's important that events happen at all levels, so to speak, the length, depth and breadth of community. And well, one community that has been a pioneer in LGBTIQA+, and I want to give credit to pioneering intersex advocate Tony Briffer, who all her life has lived in the city of Hobsons Bay, and was instrumental while on council in getting one of the first, if not the first, LGBTIQA+, to use today's language, advisory committee up and running. And in Hobsons Bay, as part of the Ida Hobbit celebrations, they're having a panel this coming Wednesday the 20th on community wellbeing. And I have two of the panel members joining me on the line, but on the Zoom lines, that is. I'll introduce Jackie first. Jackie, welcome, if it's okay to ask which pronouns you use, if any, and also which Aboriginal lands you are on at this time.
1: Hi there. I'm in Nam at the moment, and I use she, her pronouns. Jackie Roy is my name, and I'm an osteopath, and I work in the area.
0: I'm just having some technical hitches here, so I'll just get you to hold. Eerie me. Hang on. Live radio listeners of all genders, let's just see if I can get this sorted. Try that one. And let's try again, Jackie, pronouns and Aboriginal lands.
1: Have you got me?
0: No, we're not.
1: Hello?
0: No, yes and no, in that we're not quite connecting into the panel, as we say on radio. So I'm not quite sure what is a happening thing here. Try this one once again. And try now. Okay, let's try it first.
1: Have you got me now?
0: No, still not.
1: Can you hear me?
0: Unless it's my headphones.
1: Oh, no.
0: Deary me. Panic at the disco, as they say. Not sure what is happening here. I'm just going to... not really sure. That is all looking good. Try one more thing. It's not that one. Ah, dear. That needs to go in. Okay, I think we're going to have fifth time lucky. All right, testing live. Try again, Jackie.
1: Have you got me? Ah, hi.
0: Oh, no.
1: No?
0: Not sure what is happening here. All right, I'm going to just run up the next song, which is George Michael and, of course, now great queer artist, and see if I can fix this technological hitch off air. 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

Oh, damn it. I might try Brody, see if I can get any luck with you. Dear. I don't know what is happening here. When it went through there, it's not working when plugged into the panel. Live. Volume's up on this thing. Try one more time. Either of you? Nope. I'm not sure. Ah, sorry, one more time. Anyone? No. This is really, really weird. I have not had this problem before. One more. Nope. I'm gonna have to get you to. I've got one phone number for you. I'm gonna have to try to get do a group call of some sort on the phone. We'll go back to another George Michael track and see if we can sort this out. Stay on the Zoom in the meantime. 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

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One of those days, live radio listeners of all genders. And I can only see if I can get one of our panelists on the line now. I think I have one live to air. Hello. Oh. Nope. I don't know what is going wrong today here, listeners. I'm really sorry. Try and get some more music running. Oh.

0: 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We're going to have one last try to see if we can get this one going. Jackie and Brody, are you there?
1: Hi, can you hear me? Do you have me on your end?
0: Okay. I think I can figure out what the technical hitch is, and it is something at our end. You're not coming through to my headphones. I'm going to pull out our call to Roving Reporter. If you are out there, are you able to let me know if you can hear anything from Jackie or Brody as they speak, please? This is live radio. I don't know what is actually happening here as to why this is not doing the right thing. Jackie testing live.
1: Hello.
2: This is Brody joining in on Idaho at Day. Hello.
0: Hello. I think I've got you this time. Say something again.
2: This is looking more promising.
0: Oh dear. Live radio listeners of all genders. I'm not exactly sure what happened, but I think finally we have it. So Brody, welcome to 3CR. And if I could get you to let me know your pronouns, if it's okay to ask, if any, and which Aboriginal lands you are on.
2: Absolutely. Thanks for asking, Sally. So I'm Brody. My pronouns are they, them, and I'm coming from the Boonwurrung country.
0: And Jackie, if I could get the same for you.
1: Hi there. My name is Jackie. My pronouns are she, her, and I'm on the Wurundjeri Woiwurrung land of the Kulin Nation.
0: Thank you so much, and thank you for your assistance and patience there. Right. So about 20 minutes ago or something, we were talking about the fact that Jackie and Brody are part of a panel discussion on community health and well-being for the City of Hobsons Bay Library Project. And as part of Ida Hobbit, and I might just get you each to just tell a little bit about yourselves first. Jackie, if you want to dive in, I'll go with you.
1: Sure. I'm an osteopath. I work in the Hobsons Bay area in Williamstown. I work a lot with patients that are part of the community, and particularly my aspect of the panel is about wellness and well-being, so looking at healthcare aspects within people in that area. So I guess that was majorly my addition to it, and then looking at practical ideas that we can use to help promote well-being and wellness in the area.
0: Sensational. And Brody, what about yourself? How did you get involved in this panel? What's your connection to it?
2: Yeah, so I've lived and worked in Hobsons Bay for the last 10 years. I'm an allied health professional working in Hobsons Bay. And I was also an inaugural member of the Hobsons Bay Community Liaison Group, and it has changed my life being part of this liaison group, and I've found my family within Hobsons Bay.
0: Absolutely. Yeah, look, there is that family of choice and community, you know, which is sort of similar in their way, which is just so important for many queer people and ties right in to a panel on community health and well-being, which leads to the panel. I mean, how did was there a sort of catalyst for the idea of this? How did it all come about? Either of you.
2: This panel was actually put together by the panel was actually put together by one of the Hobsons Bay libraries. Which is so lovely to see our community libraries driving community and connection within our local community. And so they reached out to the Hobsons Bay Council, and the council sort of put forward some members for names, and that's how the panel's been formed.
0: Too excellent. Yeah, look, it's great that our libraries, which I think also, you know, we're talking community sort of left, right, centre and diagonal here. I think libraries are so critical in lots of ways in providing safe spaces for people on all sorts of levels. You know, often, you know, it can be that, you know, the, say, hour of internet that you get that could connect you with a queer service or for other people, you know, people who are neurodivergent, disabilities, many other things. That's really important as well. And, you know, also, of course, you know, if they've got a good queer section in their library, that can also be great. So I think, you know, libraries are a huge physical and, well, information place as well. And of course, there could be queer CDs. Thank you, George Michael, for your extra play today. You know, that could make a difference. So, this panel has, you know, sort of come together. And you've also got two other people on the panel. Now, tell us a little about Chris and Jeremy. Whoever wants to go.
1: Chris Cheers. Yeah, Chris Cheers is a psychologist from the local area, and Jeremy is part of the Vic Police LGBTQIA plus community portfolio. I think he's the manager of that. And, yeah, it'll be really great to have a variety of expertise for our panel and discussion.
0: Yep. Yeah, look, I think it is really important to have those perspectives, you know, that, of course, you know, the more input you get, I mean, it's, you know, well established that diversity in all its forms is important. I mean, I always say if you're running an organisation and you had all the accounts in charge, you'd have the best quality financial information, but would you market things? And then if you had all marketing people in there, you'd have the best, you'd have lots of sales, but you wouldn't know what your financial position was. And of course, it extends to many other things. The more perspectives you can put in and where they're all equally valued, considered equally important, and all the rest of it, then that's so important, you know, to get that. And so it's a really interesting interaction, you know, health professionals, grassroots community people, police. And, you know, look, I'm sure one of our listeners might say, look, you know, there's perspectives about police and queer communities, and that's a huge debate for another time. But I'll acknowledge, you know, that where there can be positives, particularly in these difficult times for queer people, we do need the police to keep doing better so we can feel safe. And so there's all of those perspectives. And, you know, sort of tease us a little. What sort of things might you drill into some detail more? What sort of things might you discuss on the panel? For either of you who want to go, yeah.
2: Ideally, everything we're talking about on the panel is how we can really make sure that our community within Hobsons Bay, but all the lessons will be applicable to everyone, but how do we really make sure that people feel safe? And so, and this is why we bring such a diverse range of people onto the panel. We've got health clinicians, we have the police members as well, is that this is now a group effort about how do we make our community feel safe in what is a challenging time for a lot of people. So a lot of that will be focusing on, you know, what perspectives can we bring from our workplaces? What can we do and see around our local community so that people feel comfortable and safe and valued walking down the street? Lots of practical examples for how people can create safety for each other and for allies as well.
0: Yeah, well, that's the thing. I mean, you know, sort of safety in this time is, of course, very multifaceted. I mean, it's not, you know, it's sad that we even have to talk about physical safety for queers in public. But of course, it's not just not having negatives And even verbal, verbal slurs, that sort of thing. It's how we can make it feel positive. So, in a sense, sort of paradoxically, we almost wouldn't have to think about safety. And if it's, I'm going to say, if it's okay to ask each of you this, and I'll go with you first, Brody. On a scale of say 0 to 10, to use the simplistic way to put it, where 0 is feeling totally unsafe and 10 is feeling really, really awesome. Can I ask how safe you might feel on average in walking around City of Hobson's Bay?
2: I'm probably a 9 in Hobson's Bay.
0: Yeah.
2: It's a wonderful place to live. And I think the community in the last 5 years have done a lot of work to not just create safety, but to celebrate diversity.
0: Yeah, well, this is the thing. Once we start building the positives out there, we value and celebrate. That's the thing that gives you that, depending on how one takes in their sensory information, and we're all different on that front. I was discussing with you off air to where I've moved in the last few months. You can almost feel it in some ways, but you sense it, feel it, whichever. We can get into the physiology of that until all the bovine creatures have come home. But it is really, really important. I'm glad to hear that you feel that way. And Jackie, if it's okay, can I put the same question to you about the 0 to 10 scale? Where would you put yourself?
1: I think I agree with Brody in that it has felt like a safer space for me to be in the time that I've been there. I've been working in the area for about 7 or 8 years now. And obviously a lot has changed in that time. But that there is, a lot to celebrate about how far we have come, that we do have to work together to make sure that we're still shifting a needle and we're not resting on our laurels. Because it isn't enough to just be like, it's great that if we're feeling safe, but to also feel respect and be able to find access to places to gather. I think that that's the major part for me, is wanting even more out of the spaces that we gather in and the spaces that we do get.

0: we can strive for more. Yeah.
1: Look, I agree with that. And I think the thing is that, you know, one of the things that I get annoyed by, to put it mildly, is when some politicians will say, oh, there are people worse than you overseas. That's not relevant. And the thing is, a panel like this, which says, what can we do to give best practice, keeps us lifting and talking to many people who do more things overseas over the years. When they do see good examples emerge, a number of things, it gives them a boost, saves them having perhaps to reinvent a wheel. And we all know that queer communities and within the queer communities, various parts don't get enough funding, all that sort of thing. So it can be very, very, it's great leadership that Hobson's Bay is having such an awesome panel, and great that there is this sort of diverse perspectives on it, which is, really, really good. So, anything else you'd like, either of you would like to add about the panel that, we haven't touched on so far?
2: I think for me, it's really exciting to see a panel by this provided by community and council. If I think back to 8 years ago when I possibly needed to see a panel like this the most, it didn't exist in my local community. I probably would have had to go across the city to Brunswick to feel community. And it's just really lovely to hopefully touch some people that also might be needing to see some representation, and then be able to just, you know, come along on Wednesday night and just sit and listen to an experienced community.
1: Yeah. Oh, look, it is that.
0: Yeah, I think that I think within queer spaces and the ways that they get looked at from the outside, I think that there's this like monolith kind of thing of it needing to look like one particular image, and that we are, I guess, really lucky that we're able to kind of bring parts of our community together to create a really multifaceted diverse community space. But having those people actually come together in the same spaces is maybe the trickier part to actually functionally create, because it does kind of feel like there's this disjointedness among other parts of the community that it is about pulling it all together. And I think that that's what excited me a lot about this panel, is the idea of pulling the parts of our community that have been feeling like they're separated from each other into a similar space.
1: Yeah, no, it is really good that way. Well, I mean, the sort of same sort of principles apply. People communicate, more effective development of ideas, not reinventing wheels, cooperation, networks, all those sort of things start flooding through, which is really important. I can, on the Zoom screen here, I can see Brody nodding furiously at that. Do you have anything to bounce back off that with, Brody?
2: I really love diversity of thought, and I sometimes like having a space or a panel where you might even have a polarizing opinion, and that can be a nice challenge to people's brains, to challenge the status quo or how we're thinking, or why are we segregated at times, you know, in a world where we're full of different minorities, why aren't we bringing us all together and celebrating us together? There's power in togetherness rather than division.
1: Absolutely. So I think a critical thing that comes out of it is people go on about, oh, do we say this? Don't we say that? I think it's about process. And I think when people engage with, we'll say, sincerity and, you know, can build trust and build a safe process, underline, highlight, italics, 48, 96 font, whatever, that process, I think, of the communication, you can ask what might be called, in inverted commas, difficult questions, but it has to be done carefully. And I think by having a range of people, a range of identities, and having empathy,

0: a discussion like this can, you know, bear a huge amount of fruit. So is, you know, is really, really important. And, you know, the one thing I was going to ask both of you, which just came back to mind, is do you think there are any, you know, sort of, you know, sort of in simple terms, any similarities, differences, any points in between for Hobson's Bay compared to other parts of Melbourne? Do you think there's different, you know, you touched on, you know, how you, you know, you might have had to have gone to Brunswick to find community a few years ago. You know, sort of what sort of things stand out for Hobson's Bay in your in each of your own experiences at this point? Jackie, you might come in here.
1: I think that maybe the major thing might just be access in terms of spaces where people can gather, in that there's many new great spaces that have opened up on the east side, and I think that part of that does come down to like how much a council can fund into creating those spaces. The West has been historically underfunded across multiple areas. So, and it's easy to see the ramifications of that in those areas. And I think that it then allows for, you know, people feeling like they can't ask for more. And I think in regards to what we do have access to here in the West, it's mostly, I think, a lot of spaces that are made by people who are really pushing the needle themselves. They're working really hard to drive that change and to create that change, often at the cost of themselves and or maybe their business that they're making or something. But I'm just thinking of Pride of Our Footscray and spaces like that, which still have their own limitations. It's a staircase to get up into the space. Yeah. It's an alcoholic space too, that's not really going to suit everybody or every age, but they put, you know, as their own space, are putting themselves out there to make sure that they're creating it to be as welcoming as possible, which is so awesome to see that more places and spaces that can accommodate for the diversity of our community needs are probably the major thing I'm noticing as the difference between that. Not to make it a West versus East side thing, but, you know, the West does, I think, seem to still be on the back foot.
0: Yeah, Brody. Similarities.
2: Yeah, that sums that up really nicely, Jackie. It is, it's 101 access to a queer space. And this is not just within Hobson's Bay, but this is Wyndham Vale Council, this is Maribyrnong Council, all over the West. We probably have one or two proper queer spaces, but they are not entirely accessible themselves. It's also, if we think about the West, you know, it's a much younger demographic coming through now as well. There's lots of young families, which I think is starting to turn the tide. It's also, though, our Western community is, like, if you think about the health and the disease burden and the socioeconomic status of the West, we're entirely different to the population that's in the East. And I think, you know, the more funding we can get to help each other and the more understanding we have about all of our diversity, not just LGBTIQA+, but also our cultural diversity, you know, every form of diversity we have, we tick those boxes in the West, and it's a brilliantly unique community, and I love living here for that reason. But I think we are, given all of that, we are inherently underfunded.
0: You've raised, you know, a really good point. I mean, I'm going to bring in a memory from, well, it seems like a long time ago, when I first began to get involved in queer communities, in way back in that thing called the 1990s, before we had this wacky internet that 99% of the time works so well, and technology. you know, I joined Seahorse Club at Victoria, a long-running trans group, and in those days we didn't have things like Adobe Acrobat, so we'd have a monthly magazine. It was the committee's job to get together and sort it into postal districts, which covered suburbs, regions of Melbourne, and there are always these huge piles for the south and eastern suburbs, where because people were able to connect more and perhaps had the research type of skills or whatever it is to look for things, whereas the northern and western suburbs, it was like two, you know, envelopes each or something. So it is this long-running systemic disadvantage, and I think it's I think that's going to, you know, I must admit, I can't remember backwards the LGBTIQA plus, now the Zoom's dropped out. It's one of those days. I'm just going to try and get Jackie and Brody back on, but I'll keep talking. I'm just going to say it's this long-running systemic advantage, and I just don't know if the you know, if this is part of the LGBTIQA plus strategic planning that was made, whether we have recognised this ongoing disadvantage between north and west and south and east, which obviously began to change in the 70s with the Westgate Bridge being built. It did seem to connect our sides of town more. You know, has been this ongoing issue, and and so yeah, it is a huge issue that we have this situation that keeps happening. Look, I'm going to have to, I think for every reason, I'd better wrap it up there because I'm just about out of time on the show today. And I'm sorry, more technical hitches. The Zoom dropped out this time. So, sorry, Jackie, that I can't say goodbye to you on air, but thank you for your time. Brody has come back in. Brody, thanks for your time. Of course, the main thing is when and Jackie is back. When and where is the panel happening exactly, specifically, time, date, and place?
2: We would love everyone to come and attend, please, not just those within Hobson's Bay. So it is this Wednesday night, the 20th of May at 6:30 p.m. It is in the Newport Community Hub. If you would like to come along, if you go onto the Hobson's Bay Library website and you can search Community Wellbeing Panel, there's a link to register and it has all the details there.
0: Cool. Yeah, that is awesome. Jackie, just to make sure I've got everything covered, Brody's just given the you know, the details. We've talked about the systemic disadvantage that's existed for a long time between north and west and south and east, which you brought up first. Just any last thoughts from yourself?
1: Not really. I'm really excited to, hear from different people. And, I do really want people to come to this event to push back against us and let us know their own opinion. Yeah, it's really easy to be on the microphone. I think it's harder to speak up against that. So please come.
0: Cool. All right. And let's get people of queer and all intersectionalities there, people of colour, disabilities, people of all ages, because every little perspective is the 1% that adds up to 100%. Brody and Jackie, thanks for your time today and your patience with everything. Much appreciated. I'll let you get back to your Sunday, and all the best for the panel on Wednesday.
2: Thanks, Sally.
0: See ya.
1: Thank you, Sally.
0: Bye. Brody and Jackie, two of the panelists for the City of Hobson's Bay Library panel discussion, which comes up on a Wednesday. I'm just going to play a couple of quick messages and then we will wrap up the show. 3CR 855 AM, 3CR Digital, 3CR.org.au, 3CR On Demand, Out of the Pan with Sally.
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0: 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I'm just about to wrap up the show. Thanks to Roving Reporter for your help with the technology, and thanks to unknown person who messaged in saying you could hear. Yeah, one of those days. Coming up at 1 o'clock is Freedom of Species, and today they're talking about an interesting documentary, amongst other things, as they cover all things animal advocacy, vegan and vegetarian. Their topic is, they're going to be discussing the documentary Christspiracy and Religion and Animals More Generally. Looking forward to that one. And 2 o'clock is Rotations, 3 o'clock Queering the Air, 4 o'clock Salaam Radio Show. Roving has also messaged in congratulations to Delta at Eurovision making the grand final, and I'm not going to give spoilers. I actually don't know what happened, so haven't seen the performance yet, so I can't. Anyway, for anyone who wasn't up at 5 a.m. to watch our fabulous Delta do it. And of course, just to quickly to come back to the great news on Tickle versus Giggle, the case that was finalised, well, no, I shouldn't say finalised at this stage, an appeal lost by Giggle app and Sal Grover, an app that banned a trans woman because she, in their words, wasn't a woman. And the case found on appeal that after Roxy Tickle reapplied, that and was not admitted, that was direct discrimination. So it's pretty much locked in at this point. Now, it is possible, it is alleged that Grover and Giggle are well-resourced and might try to go to the High Court. Now, I haven't had time to read the judgment backwards, so don't know what the go is there, but whether there's avenue for appeal, but you know, we'll have to wait and see on that. The thing is, the Federal Liberal Party, much to their stupidity, has tried to say that they will do some legislation if they win government. Well, that's a damn big if. But the thing is, it would have to get through the Senate and other things. And it should be pointed out, Liberal Party, if you're listening, that in the lead up to last year's federal election, Equality Australia found that 90% of Australians don't want trans people used as a political football. So, you know, if you want to use trans people as a political football, do so at your own peril. And I think you'll, if to use a football analogy, kick an own goal and kick the ball in your face. But if you want to do that, then that is my personal opinion and you do that. I had better get out of here. I'm going to raid all of 3CR's chamomile and peppermint tea cupboards for regroup myself after the hitches today. Thanks again to our listeners for your help. Live radio at its extreme. Let's see if we can get one CD to work as part of the queer music that I wanted to play today. Here is a track from the album Jesus and His Judgmental Father, and a track called Kings and Queens. We love all queer royalty. Once again, happy Ida Hobbit to everybody. And well, wish it to everybody who wants to celebrate it. Queer and Allies, take it out today with Kings and Queens. Thanks for tuning in to Out of the Pan. I'm Sally Goldner. Stay difficult and stay happy. Catch you next week.

Freedom of Species would like to acknowledge the Wurundjeri people of the Kulin Nation, who are the traditional owners of the land on which we broadcast today. We pay our respect to the elders of all of the lands on which we meet across Australia.

0: Welcome to Freedom of Species, where the show that brings animal advocacy to the airwaves of 3CR Community Radio. You just heard Sally with Out of the Pan, who had Brody and Jackie talking about Hobson's Bay Council Ida Hobbit event, and we'll talk a little bit about Ida Hobbit later on in the show. Sally finished with the song, it was Jesus and His Judgmental Father. The song was Kings and Queens. And yeah, that does actually relate to what we're discussing today. So we're discussing the documentary Christspiracy on the show today with a full studio. So we've got Lottie.
1: Hello.
0: Hayden.
2: Hi, nice to be here.
0: And Caroline.
3: Hello.
0: And yeah, I guess Christspiracy, a little bit about the film. I feel like a lot of these spiracy films are quite vague in their description. So this is what it says about it on the website. Christspiracy is a groundbreaking documentary revealing the biggest cover-up in 2,000 years, one that will forever shape your understanding of faith, ethics, and our connection to creation. From the creator of Seaspiracy, Cowspiracy, and What the Health. So that doesn't give too much away. We'll get into it as we go. But we will start talking about, basically the documentary is in a nutshell about religion and animals. That would be the sort of general topic today. And so I thought a good place to start off is talking about maybe our own journey with religion, and possibly how that's intersected with animals. I can get mine over very quick. I guess I was brought up not religious. Neither of my parents were religious. I got a bit older, thought a bit more about religion, was still not religious, and now I've got much older and thought a bit more and still not at all religious. So that has been my journey.
1: Consistent.
0: Yeah, that's right. Yeah, not very interesting, but yeah, Caroline, do you want to kick things off?
3: So I was raised in a religious family. So I was raised in the Church of England that obviously became the Anglican Church. My mum's family are Jewish. So there's interesting sort of history there. I definitely did go to Sunday school as a child, and probably until I was a teenager, and I could say I didn't really want to go. But I also went to an Anglican secondary school, so had all of that as well. Having said all of that, I actually do consider myself an atheist, and I respect people having faith, but I have a lot of problems with organized religion. I'll just put that out there.
0: I was going to jump in quickly. Is Anglican, is that like maybe one of the, is that a slightly more progressive than Catholicism or something like that? Or is it fairly similar? Like, I know there's different kind of strains of Christianity or...
3: Okay. I'll also say I am no expert on Christianity or Judaism.
1: I think women
3: It originated with, you know, Henry VIII, right? Oh, okay. So the Church of England originated with Henry VIII because he wanted to be able to
2: get divorced. So he could divorce people.
3: Yeah, exactly.
1: So you're allowed to get divorced. Yeah. Women are allowed to preach.
3: Now.
2: I mean, I think in terms of like much more progressiveness in Christianity, even within things like Catholicism, there are certain sects of Catholicism that are much more progressive. And so I think it's hard to just say on a broad level, like, is Anglicanism like more progressive than Catholicism?
0: Mm-hmm. Yeah. And what about you, Hayden?
2: I'm very similar to you, where no one, like neither of my parents is religious. I wasn't raised in a religious home, have never been religious. The first time I was ever at a church service was recently for Lottie's brother's wedding, which was in a church. That was a Catholic ceremony, so that was my first experience of a formal religious ceremony. I have a little bit of a... bit of a background in Buddhism. Like, I studied some Buddhist philosophy at university, and when I was in primary school, we had a compulsory scripture class, and I have no idea why they did this, but my parents signed me and my brothers up for the Buddhist scripture class rather than the non-religious one. So in primary school, I got an hour every single week of some dad from the school coming in and telling us stories about Buddha, so... Yeah.
0: And Buddhism, which is covered in the documentary.
2: It is covered in the documentary. Yeah. And I will say as well, just separately, I was raised in a vegetarian home. So both my parents are vegetarian. And I don't think, or I don't have any memory of that coming up in the scripture classes for Buddhism we did, but it may be just that it was such a norm for me that if it did come up, I was like, well, that's just a normal thing.
0: Mm. Yeah, and your parents weren't Buddhist or anything?
2: No,
0: like that.
2: They're not Buddhist.
0: It wasn't connected to vegetarianism. Yeah, no.
1: So I was raised Catholic, and I was baptized, did my first communion and confirmation, and then when my younger sister had done hers, Mum kind of gave us the choice that, like, okay, it's up to you now. You don't need to come to church anymore. And I think me and all my siblings were like, all right, well, we won't. I guess when I was still going to church, maybe when I was like a young teenager, I had like a bit more of like a interest in the, like, what, you know, what it was all about. But I think by the time I was like a mid-teenager, I'd kind of, I don't know, just didn't have faith, maybe had problems with the church already by then. So probably, pretty soon after I actually like identified as an atheist. I don't know if there's really anything in terms of animals that I can really pinpoint from my childhood.
2: Did you guys fast for Lent and stuff like that?
1: No, we didn't. I think maybe my grandparents and great aunts and uncles didn't eat meat on Fridays and things like that, but I wasn't really around them enough for that to kind of impact my life or diet or anything like that.
0: So I do want to mention, of course, we'll be talking about the movie, so there'll be plenty of spoilers. So that's a heads up to listeners. If you do want to watch it first, then you have been warned. We do have a text line. So if any listeners want to text in, we do actually have a listener contribution I'll read a bit later. But if anyone listening live wants to text in, the number is 0488 809 855. One more time, that is 0488 809 855. And yeah, I guess we'll just get straight into discussing the documentary. Lottie, are you happy to kick things off? Is there anything you'd want to? Yeah,
1: sure. I guess.
0: Oh, actually, sorry. No, I'll bring some before. I guess maybe before we get into the substance of the documentary, maybe we can still start with Lottie, but maybe talk about how we found the documentary, kind of like just as a piece of art, I guess, more than
2: as a piece of postmodern art.
1: As a documentary.
0: Yeah, that's probably not the right word, but you know what I mean. Like just as the film before we get into the substance of the thing. Yeah, yeah.
1: I had a lot of problems with the evidence base of what they talked about. I think I was very skeptical about lots of things they presented as fact. I don't think I'm the target audience for the documentary because spirituality doesn't like resonate with me, but I think that is fine. But I think I don't think it was very accurate as a documentary. It's not a piece of fiction, and so it should be about accuracy. I think there was a lot that they presented as fact where Hayden and I were discussing, we were like, well, no one really knows the answer to that, or like that's kind of presented, that's a theory, but they're presenting it as fact.
2: And some things like they did were just like straight up lies.
1: Yeah.
2: Like there's quite a lot that was just straight up lies.
0: Yeah. Can we get an example of that?
2: I mean, I think one of the funniest things for me, which I just found absolutely hilarious watching it, was when they went to get a translation of something from the original in the Bible to show that the people were
1: murderers and
2: meat eaters or whatever in the temple. And they got a Bible that was in Hebrew.
4: Yeah.
2: And so if you know anything about the history of the Bible, so one, Jesus, the historical Jesus was from like the Palestine region, but he wouldn't have spoken Hebrew. He would have spoken Aramaic. So it's a related language, but it's not Hebrew. Then the Bible was written in Greek originally, then translated into Latin. And as far as I'm aware, there's never been any Bible that was like any major Christian sect anywhere that's used a Hebrew Bible. So
1: this is the New Testament.
2: This is the New Testament, so the stuff about Jesus. So this bit, they got a Bible that someone had then translated into Hebrew and then got someone to allegedly translate it out of Hebrew to prove that the original Bible said something.
1: Well, yeah, that Jesus was calling everyone murderers instead of they were calling them thieves.
2: Because this is canon from the original version of the Bible written in Hebrew, and I was like, this is hilarious.
1: That's not true,
0: with any of that stuff, I was like, okay, I've got no point of reference. I don't know.
1: And a lot of people won't have a point of reference. Yeah, so I think it's not good to put out a documentary that's got so much, so many untruths in it, like regardless of whether you agree with its message or not.
2: Mm. Yeah, I think it's fitting that it's got the conspiracy kind of title, because it feels a lot like conspiracy theories where there's a lot of misinformation, twisting the truth, using straight up lies and just misinforming to kind of create the idea of a narrative that doesn't exist, I think. And as Lottie said, like, maybe we in this room weren't the target audience for it, but I kind of dislike using that approach for selling veganism, because I feel like you probably get people who might get interested from seeing this and then look into it and realize what they're saying is lies and get put off and think, oh, well, people just lie about veganism or animal rights and I shouldn't care about it because they have to lie to get me to believe, like, to listen to their arguments. Mm-hmm. Like, I don't like the idea of using conspiratorial messaging to try and get people to believe what you want them to believe.
0: Yeah.
2: Yeah.
0: Yeah. Like, I guess if there is an actual conspiracy going on, point it out, but don't fabricate things to
2: make fun of.
0: And what about you, Caroline?
3: Yeah, look, I really agree with you both. It's sort of disappointing because I really think that they started out doing a good job of just raising the questions about and important questions about, I guess, religion and ethics and animals. And just when it started with Kip, the filmmaker, being asked, you know, is there an ethical way to, you know, consume animals? Well, obviously I would say absolutely not. But, you know, to explore all of that and to explore that from a religious context, given that the person that was asking the question was wrestling with their own faith because of that, I thought was a really interesting way to start the film. So, you know, and really that's all I knew about it before sort of going in. I also did recall pretty quickly, though, because these Kip is one of the filmmakers of Seaspiracy and takes a very similar approach. I don't really like that kind of, gotcha kind of questioning either. Like, what's the point of grilling someone about how would Jesus have slaughtered an animal? Who knows? In fact, does it actually even matter? Like, I don't know.
1: Yeah, well,
3: I don't like that style. It sort of reminds me of some of the mainstream animal rights advocacy. That is a very gotcha kind of, approach. It uses provocation, and I think that people feel that brings people in, where I actually think it's a bit isolating. But can I just say something about that with the Hebrew translation?
2: Yeah.
3: Because, again, I am going back in the vestiges of my mind. It's a long time since Sunday school. But my memory of that story is that Jesus is, yes, before his crucifixion, but I didn't know that this was apparently happening a few days before. I don't know. That Jesus is unhappy with what I remember to be like disrespect of what's happening in the temple. You know, the temple is, you know, a place of worship. The temple is sacrosanct. And my recollection is unhappy with, the marketplace and whatever's going on there. And I have always thought that was about perhaps the commerce, and that there was unethical or corrupt practices happening there. So I do recall hearing that, you know, Jesus went into the marketplace and overturned tables and said this, you know, it's become a den of thieves. Mm. So that was my understanding or my memory of it. And I could be completely wrong, but
1: that was my memory too from when I went to church as a kid. I think the documentary's message was that's the story you've been told, mm-hmm. but this is what actually happened.
3: Yeah, yeah.
1: And we're going through historical sources to actually get to the bottom of, like, what actually happened in that temple. And I don't think they did it in an evidence-based way, but I think that's what they were attempting to do.
3: I appreciate that. It just didn't really land for me, I guess.
1: Yeah,
2: I think
1: sure.
2: the funniest thing about that is they're claiming that, like, this is part of a conspiracy to hide the animal rights message of the church. And I feel like that's a very anti-capitalist kind of story mm-hmm. about Jesus, like, these people who are just caring about wealth and is like, you're evil people for doing that. And this idea that they changed this story from being about animal rights to anti-capitalism.
1: Because yeah, they're okay with that message.
2: That's a good mainstream
1: yeah.
2: message that everyone's on board
1: yeah,
2: with.
1: Yeah.
2: And it's like, I don't think that people are on board with that. I think if they were going to change it from anything, they would change it from the anti-capitalist message to Jesus maybe setting up a money-changing table in the temple and being like, yeah, let's all get rich. Starting a prosperity gospel, you know.
3: My other big issue, and we can get into this sort of later because we need to come back to you, Nick, is the vegan washing and the portraying Israel as the most vegan country in the world. And, you know, obviously we've talked about that before and we can get into that. But, that got my back up.
1: Yeah.
0: And I did go down a bit of a deep dive last night and I was hearing – I watched an interview with the – speaking of not liking interview styles, I watched the documentary makers being interviewed by Piers Morgan, who generally just asked the same question again and again. And he's like, what's your evidence? And they were like, oh, it's from a document that's been destroyed or something like that. It just didn't – it didn't come across as very convincing when they kind of had to justify their claim as like, oh, it's from a document that's been destroyed, but like scholars kind of generally accept that it exists, but there's nothing we can point to. It didn't sound very convincing anyway. I guess from doing the Animal Liberation Film Festival, I thought more like stylistically, I thought it was quite an engaging documentary in the way they had different, like lots of different things. Obviously interviews is a fairly standard thing, but like drone footage and different settings, that kind of thing. So I thought it was engaging. But yeah, we'll get into more of it. I guess before we get into it, though, we're going to have a song. So before we go to the song, though, Ida Hobbit, Caroline?
3: Yeah, so it is Ida Hobbit Day today, and it is the International Day Against Homophobia and Trans Exclusion. And I think that's important to acknowledge and, you know, to sort of shout out to the 3CR and broader community. I did also just want to quickly mention that there is a very, very cool group, the Rainbow Community Angels, and they formed and did their first action 3 years ago when there were some horrible people trying to disrupt the Ida Hobbit event and drag story time at Eltham Library. So anyway, shout out to everybody.
0: Absolutely, yeah, and check out of the Pan 12 to 1, check out Queering the Air 3 to 4 on Sundays, lots of shows exploring these issues on Sundays here on 3CR. So yeah, we're going to play a song which is kind of relevant to the Ida Hobbit days. So this one is Lesbian of the Year by The Beaches. It's basically about coming out later in life. This is actually a live version from the Juno Awards, Canadian Music Awards, where Beaches won Rock Album of the Year and Group of the Year. And this is a bit of a different version with some classical instruments in it.

0: 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Are you keen to talk to politicians and your community about why housing for older people is important?
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4: Welcome back to Freedom of Species, 3CR Community Radio. We are discussing the documentary Christspiracy about religion and animals. And Lottie.
5: Yeah, so in the doco, they kind of, Kip starts off by saying, oh, I've covered the environmental aspects of eating animals in Cowspiracy and Seaspiracy. Mm. I've covered the health aspects in What the Health. But the remaining question is the ethics. And they have this like Venn diagram come up on the screen of like environment, health, ethics. And then they, yeah, kind of proceed to explore major religions of the world in terms of their ethics of eating animals. I guess for me, I took a bit of issue with just completely conflating spirituality and ethics. I think that they're different concepts and they overlap, and a lot of people do get their derive their ethical framework from their religion, but I don't think it's like, maybe it was just even the Venn diagram that kind of implied that that is like the complete picture of, all the reasons not to eat animals. And I kind of took issue with that approach a little bit. But yeah, like I said, I'm not the target audience of this documentary. I think it is important that, you know, there are just billions, there are billions and billions of people in the world who are religious. And so I think, like you said, Caroline, that this is an important issue to explore. But I think we can also consider, well, what are the ethics, the ethical reasons not to eat animals that are more like evidence-based or things like that.
4: I guess I was kind of, this is something I've covered on the show before. So we did a show back in 2020, Atheism and Animal Liberation, with Rowan Taylor. It was quite a while ago now. Ooh. Yeah, 9th of August 2020. But in that we discussed an article he'd written with his partner, Kim Socher, and it was titled Why Are So Few Christians Vegan? And it was a reflection on Charles Camossi's Why All Christians Should Go Vegan. So it was kind of a reflection on that. And they were kind of arguing, or maybe I'll quote from it. Applause is due to Christians who swing against the crimson tide of animal slaughter and embrace veganism. But it's difficult to escape the feeling that they were not led there by the Bible. That many were driven not by Christian duty, but by personal health motivations or the same universal ethical motivations that drive most secular vegans, empathy and a visceral sense of fairness rather than the Bible. And so I think that was kind of an interesting approach. And there was actually an example of this. This was quite a few, again, ages ago, I had to look this up. But there was a talk I heard on 3CR on the Unitarian Half Hour, which is a religious social justice show here on 3CR, Saturdays 10:30 to 11. And it was Why Animal Rights is a Social Justice Issue by Catherine Wright. Do you know Catherine Wright?
6: Yes.
4: Yeah. Yes. I believe I got the impression she was kind of part of that religious community. Yeah. And was kind of talking about veganism to that community, but it wasn't quoting the Bible. It was giving arguments just that people in general would be concerned about, that she was delivering it to a religious community which she was a part of, which made a lot more sense to me than quoting the Bible. So I guess like their argument in the article was that, you know, if you're using the Bible, you're kind of, you've got an uphill battle. And also, like the other concern I have with using the Bible is that, again, this article, this was from ages ago, 2017, but kind of pushing back against kind of like using like the Bible to promote veganism, was kind of responding this article, again, why all Christians should go vegan. And this was very from a very conservative right-wing Christian who also opposed same-sex marriage for the same reason he supported veganism, because the Bible said so, mm-hmm. basically. So it's like, if we use the Bible as a source of evidence, not only is it an uphill battle promoting veganism, but often it might lead to other harmful views as well. Mm-hmm. Yeah.
6: Yeah. Yeah, great points. I will take a slightly different tact in that some of the things that I thought were quite unethical or could have actually been explored more were the conversations with senior sort of, I don't know, evangelical Christians about their relationship with huge, meat-producing companies, Tyson, et cetera. I'm like, yes, yes, more of this. Come on, let's talk about, you know, how much money is being made. And how that is definitely a real conflict there, and a reason for maintaining the status quo.
4: Yeah, I thought that was underdone because they kind of made a connection from like, you know, one company to one religious group and kind of therefore religion in general. Like the link didn't, like it wasn't very spelled out. Or no. Like I felt like the point they were making was... like the evidence they presented didn't add up with the claim they're making, I thought,
7: Well, I just want to, while we're on that topic of Christian groups funding meat and dairy, give a shout out to, in Australia, one of the biggest producers of vegetarian food, Sanitarium. They're a Christian group, Seventh-day Adventists. And don't know about you guys, but definitely I'm very indebted to them for so good soy milk and Weet-Bix. Shout out to those Christian groups who are producing great vegetarian or vegan food.
4: Appreciate their tax-free status there. Yeah.
7: I mean, I'm like, whatever, as long as they keep making so good soy milk, I will do anything for them.
6: Yeah, exactly. I also really didn't like the way... the filmmakers spoke to people who were working in slaughterhouses. And I felt that was a little, I don't know. Yeah.
4: What you didn't like how they spoke to them?
6: I just sort of felt that they didn't really get, of course they raised the issue of, you know, the huge harm caused by working, you know, in that sort of environment. And that's something that, you know, a lot of animal rights discussion sort of wants to steer away from. But I just sort of, I don't know.
5: Like it's focusing on the people, not the animals?
6: I think so. Even though I do think it was important to highlight that, you know, there's huge harm caused in those industries to people, and often people who end up there are not working there because they want to.
4: I personally thought that was quite interesting because they were kind of talking about the humane farms, and obviously, you know, we're critical of that from the animal standpoint. But I thought it actually kind of added to their argument that, like, when we think about like a humane animal product, we also need to think about the animals, but also the workers involved and how there was basically virtually prison labor of, like, you know, people
5: forced prison labor, paid
4: like it was something like some paid less than a dollar a day I think it was. Like I actually kind of appreciated I think they should cover that.
6: I didn't really like the way they set up the interview. I don't know, it just sort of felt a bit current affair or something for me.
7: I feel like it was part of like the conspiracy kind of thing to it as well, where they were like, we have to blur all the faces and the security guards don't want us talking to anyone who works here. And so I feel like that was maybe part of how they set it up, where it maybe didn't,
5: like, feel, again, if you're skeptical about the truth of that, you might see those tactics and think, well, they're just kind of overblowing this.
4: But that to me seemed legitimate. Like, I feel like if you were a prisoner, you might be cautious about speaking out against it. And also, if you are a humane farm, you probably don't want people filming it either. Like,
7: I think the way it was done emphasized the kind of skullduggery and kind of the conspiracy, lent into the conspiracy aspect of it. So I can see, like Carolyn's perspective of not being super happy of how that was conducted as well. Like, I think that It could have been still framed in a way that protected the workers, but seemed less conspiratorial. Mm-hmm. You know, yeah. Mm-hmm. But yeah, something I liked in terms of, like, I as we talked about, didn't like a lot about the documentary, but I think in terms of, like, using Christianity or other religions, like, I think something that they tied kind of all religions to, and I guess if you were a spiritual or religious person, was that they kind of, like, emphasized that there was a common thread of compassion towards others across, like, religions, and pretty much all religions emphasize that as, like, one of the key things that you should have is compassion for others, and kind of their messaging that this should be extended to animals, because if you look at how we treat animals, like, even if you look at, like, their question of, like, can you kill animals in a spiritual or an ethical way, when they, like, look into how people are treating the animals, the answer is probably no. And, like, the people who actually experience it, it's very traumatic. It's very traumatic for the animals. And so, like, it doesn't make sense to exclude animals from that broader message of compassion that's shared by different religions.
4: Yeah. And do you kind of accept that line of thinking, that most religions are at their core compassion, or... or, like, that's a stated goal, I guess. Whether it's put into practice is not so...
7: Well, I think I think it's definitely part of the messaging. Like, you know, like, I think regardless of everything else, like, the New Testament, the Bible, for instance, the main thing seems to be, like, love thy neighbor is the main message of it. Definitely, you know, a key tenet of both, well, of the religions that come from the Indian subcontinent, so Hinduism, Buddhism, Jainism, is non-violence or non-harm, ahimsa. I know less about Islam or Judaism's core principles, but, like, yeah, it seems like, you know, for instance, like, Islam, I do know that there's a big part of it is supposed to be, like, giving charity. And giving alms and treating others well. So, like... it seems, from my perspective, that there's definitely a, you know, like, Lodi talked about conflating ethics and religion, and I think it's easy to do because these religions do impart an ethical framework, and part of that is being compassionate to others, or at least certain other people. And, yeah, whether or not that includes animals depends on the religion and it depends on the person, but, yeah.
4: And maybe I'll bring in a listener contribution. I did put a call out for listener contributions. So this is from, Susan, who's a vegan and former Catholic. And she said, one point I'd like to make is that Jesus, who is proclaimed to preach love, kindness, and respect, why then would he create non-human animals with sentience, being able to feel pain and suffer? If you are a believer, how do you then justify the slaughter of innocent sentient beings and align it with your faith? Which is kind of, I guess what they're asking, which probably isn't a question that makes a lot of sense to us, but I guess if you do take a more kind of literal interpretation of, like, yeah, God created everything, that I think that's a fair question in terms of why, you know, what if they were kind of meant to eat, why would he also make them sentient and capable of suffering?
6: Yeah, great point.
7: Yeah, I feel like it's a bit like the old thing, like, if animals had a religious framework, then humans would be the devil.
4: Yeah.
7: Because of how we treat them. So.
5: Or do you want to go to a song?
4: How are we doing? Oh, that's a good point. Yeah, let's go to the song. So let's go to your song, Lottie. So A Place in the Choir by Celtic Thunder. Anything you want to say about it?
5: No, I just, I love this song, and I like Irish music, and it's about animals.

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4: Welcome back to Freedom of Species on 3CR Radical Radio. We are discussing Cryospiracy, the documentary, and more generally religion and animals. And I'll hand it over to Hayden to kick off our final section.
5: Yeah, I guess I just wanted to talk about here, thoughts about something that I'd been thinking about after watching Cryospiracy. And I guess it got me thinking about kind of the basis for abstaining from eating animals in different religions. So, like, those who know a bit about Christianity, like I talked to Lottie at the start of the show about whether her family fasted for Lent. So in kind of more Orthodox Christian traditions, they'll fast for periods of the year, including like Lent or on Fridays or whatever, in Ethiopia on Wednesdays as well. And on those days, they'll abstain from eating typically meat. They might still eat fish. In some Orthodox faiths, they abstain from any animal products. And for those, like, it seems like, oh, you're fasting. Maybe it's an act of compassion for animals, but it's supposed to be about making yourself suffer, kind of, about sacrifice and going without. And it teaches you to appreciate what you have, be more compassionate to others who don't get to eat meat, for instance. And also kind of like suffering the way that Christ did. And so it makes you more Christ-like to suffer like Christ. And apparently not eating meat is suffering, kind of like being on the crucifix, right? they're very similar. And then, you know, I was thinking,
4: well,
5: that's,
4: I guess, just give an example. I don't know if any of you are fans of Ethiopian food.
5: Absolutely.
4: Yeah, they've got like the savory pancake like things. And I was talking about someone from Ethiopia, like, about that and how I love that I got so much vegan food. And he was like, yeah, it's because like the strain of Christianity there has like fasting. And that's why that, like, any Ethiopian restaurant you'll go to will have lots of vegan options, lentils and chickpeas.
5: Because I think about 40% of the year, Ethiopian Christians abstain from all animal products.
4: Okay.
5: So they have a lot of great vegan food.
4: Okay.
5: Yeah.
4: Sorry, that was an aside.
5: So go to an Ethiopian restaurant and chow down. but in the religions kind of from the Indian subcontinent, so like Hinduism, Buddhism, Jainism, by comparison, if people aren't eating meat, it tends to follow from this principle of non-violence and non-harm, and the idea that there isn't really a separation between us and animals, and so you should treat animals like yourself. So it's kind of a more compassionate approach, and it kind of got me thinking about whether this influences how people in different countries or cultures kind of view the transition to veganism. Because I think a very common sentiment in like Western countries is that it's an act of sacrifice. Like, oh, if I go vegan, I'll be sacrificing because I won't get to have like cheese anymore. I won't get to eat meat anymore. I'll have to give up so much. And you kind of view it in this negative stance that kind of mirrors how Christians who are fasting view this act of as sacrifice. And like, we're all white Australians, so probably not good people to judge on this, but I wonder if

0: in countries with a culture more based on Hinduism or Buddhism, where the people view the transition in a more positive light and don't see it so much as a sacrifice. And I can definitely say, like, when I traveled in India, even people I talked to, like, lots of people I talked to weren't vegetarian, but when I asked them about it, they're like, oh yeah, I mostly eat vegetarian, just the food's really good. Like, I don't think there's much difference between being vegetarian or not. So, like, I don't think that's quite the same as how people view it in Australia.
1: Well, it's definitely, like, a less human-centric, like, understanding of veganism or abstaining from animal products.
2: Definitely.
1: Anything for you, Lottie or Caroline? Or
3: I'm not sure on that thread. Like, I I agree with what you said. I think it's interesting. I think it's important to take a less human-centric approach. I'm not so convinced by, I think maybe some other Christian approaches for being, or motivations for being a vegetarian might be like health-based. Is that what Seventh-day Adventists is about?
0: You need to be healthy so you can serve God.
3: So, and I'm like less convinced that that's such an important reason to be vegetarian or vegan. And I appreciate that in, like Buddhism, Jainism, Hinduism, you're acknowledging that animals deserve our compassion, basically. Whereas, I guess with Christianity, it's kind of with, you know, the person who wrote in, maybe some Christians would just say, well, I don't believe that animals are sentient. You know, they asked, well, why would God make animals sentient? Maybe a lot of Christians would say, well, there's nothing in the Bible that says they necessarily are, and therefore I don't believe they are, therefore it's okay to...
1: I've never heard that, but I have heard they don't have souls.
0: They don't have souls.
3: Yeah, exactly. They don't have souls, and therefore they don't deserve my compassion in the same way. And, like, I can't really argue with someone who believes in souls. Like, I don't have evidence against that, so sure. Like,
0: that's a fun one. If I sell my soul, then is it okay to torture and kill me?
3: Yeah,
1: I thought on the Buddhism angle, I thought it was interesting, and I feel like this has, like, general kind of relevance beyond, like, Buddhism and religion generally too, but there was an interesting point that the Buddhists made, and this was kind of consistent with the Dalai Lama as well, but they were saying that when they were going to someone's place and they were serving animal products, they were saying that the host and the comfort of the host has precedence over the animal who has been killed sometime before. And I just was thinking that, like, I feel like that is a common argument, again, even not in a religious context of, like, oh, I just don't want to, you know, make a fuss. And I was, like, getting back to human-centric, as much as, like, Buddhism absolutely could be or can be, like, less human-centric, it's, like, fairly, like, a fairly, like, minimal, a fairly trivial human interest of, like, not being wanting to told someone doesn't want to eat all of the food that you've served, will only eat some of it or whatever, is put, that's more important than actual the life of an animal. That seems ridiculous to me.
0: I'll jump in there and say that's not actually the Buddhist position.
1: That's how they've interpreted or how they live it.
0: There's an actual rule. So there's two kinds of Buddhism, Mahayana and Theravada, and so they sound like they were Theravada, so they're Buddhists who still eat meat, and their thing is that you can eat meat as long as it wasn't bought with or prepared with you in mind. So, like, if I rock up to my friend's house and they've already cooked a meal and it's got meat in it, that animal was bought and cooked and whatever regardless of me. So if they are like, do you want a bowl, it's like, okay, that's fine. But if you go to their house and they're like, oh, I'm going to make some bacon, do you want some? Then you have to say no. Then it's for you. So those Buddhist monks from this, and I just did air quotes there for people listening, from this documentary, were pretty off in terms of their interpretation of that rule, yes.
1: Yeah, I think also, like, even, again, beyond outside of the Buddhist context, generally, I feel like people often say that I don't want to offend the host, but I actually think in most cases, actually, this is inconvenient for me.
0: Yeah.
1: And then it feels, like, more noble to say, I actually don't want to upset the host, but I think it's just, like, this is inconvenient for me. It's easier to say yes to whatever.
3: Mm-hmm.
1: So I don't think it's as noble as a position as it's often made out to be.
2: Well, I was listening to that in the film, just thinking, you know, all these justifications. But I have heard Peter Singer at a talk say that exact thing.
1: Yep, I've read it in one of his books as well.
2: If I went to someone's house, you know, my auntie's house, and she's made a cake and it's got eggs in it, and, you know, like, and I'm like, no, this is someone in your family. There's someone close to you that you should be able to say, thank you so much, but, you know, I don't eat that.
1: Yeah, yeah. He said that we should give some weight to our own, like, convenience, basically. And it's like, again, I feel like it has to be human-centric if we put that above the life of an animal. Yeah.
2: 100%. Well, and that's the other thing. There was so much speciesism in this film, wasn't there? Yeah. But anyway.
0: I feel like it's actually funny because, like, on that note, like, I find it's one of the easiest and best ways to decline food you don't want by just saying, I'm vegan, I don't eat that. And it's like a very polite way to decline. Sorry, I don't eat that. Yeah. And then they can't be offended. They can't be like, oh, well, you why aren't you?
2: Thank you for thinking of me. Exactly. But
0: And I love that. I love that I can politely decline things if I'm like, oh, you're eating some lamb's brains? Not for me. Right? Like, not that I would ever eat that, but, like, it just gives you a very polite out. So it's weird to be like, oh, well, it will really upset my hosts if I say I'm not going to eat this. Like, imagine if, a monk came to your house and you're making sausages? You wouldn't expect a monk to eat that. It's bizarre.
3: I guess, in fairness to the movie, I think they did kind of portray the hypocrisy of that when later on they asked one of the air quote monks like, okay, so if someone served you dog, you would eat that? And he said, oh, well, I wouldn't. And then the interviewer said, oh, but, like, what about, wouldn't you offend the host then? And then he, I don't know, did one of the silly things that came up a lot in the documentary where he was like, oh, cut the cameras, or like, oh, I need to take this phone call. So I don't, you know, it seemed a little silly and maybe scripted, but at least the documentary did kind of portray the hypocrisy of that, of like, well, if it does actually matter so much whether you offend your host, doesn't that mean you should eat any animal, no matter what? You're not doing that, and why is then, like, a dog more important to not eat than, you know, not eating a sausage or a pig?
1: And that
3: or
1: definitely was
3: like
1: a
3: that.
1: Gotcha question. So I don't know if Caroline appreciated it. But like,
3: yeah, sure. I at least appreciated that they did that instead of not doing it. Maybe, you know, I didn't like the approach in a lot of the doco, but...
2: Yeah, and on that point, it did remind me of another film that we've talked about before, the punk rock vegan movie, where they talk to John Joseph from Cro-Mags, who is a Hare Krishna, and he and others were saying that one of their reasons for not eating meat is that they didn't want to consume and, you know, ingest that violence, you know, that obviously the death of the animal has to be, you know, violent, and, you know, that just sort of wasn't at odds. That just didn't, you know, align with, you know, their own ethics. So I sort of was reflecting back on that, you know, hearing all of these monks say these different sort of things about, oh, well, you know, wasn't killed with me in mind. And I'm like, ooh.
3: Yeah,
2: all
3: it's
2: these
3: like
2: little
3: mental,
2: get out clauses
3: mental
2: here.
3: Gymnastics of, like, and loopholes of,
0: Yeah.
3: And it's documented that the Dalai Lama kind of goes out of his way to get people to prepare meat, but, like, ostensibly not with him in mind, so that he can
0: heard, for instance, like, I heard of him eating a dinner at the White House, and ahead of time they contacted and said they'd have a vegetarian meal for him, and he was like, no, don't make a vegetarian meal for me.
3: So it doesn't even seem like it's that out of
0: But I mean, I will say, like, with Tibet as well, like, it, like, when we look at these things, like, it's a very cultural thing. Like, Tibetan Buddhism doesn't have a strong history of vegetarianism, because in Tibet it's very hard to grow vegetables. Like, their diet is very meat based, and so historically it wasn't a thing that the Buddhists could do, so they didn't develop a tradition of being vegetarian. So, like, it's a bit weird looking at the Dalai Lama as this figure from Buddhism when he's from a very esoteric part of it. He's kind of like the Mormon of Buddhists, and so, like,
3: There's a lot of diversity.
0: There's a lot of diversity, yeah. And like expecting him to be living up to these ideals is just kind of weird because he's from this really weird sect of Buddhism that.
1: Yeah, and just quite messed up views on a lot of issues from what I've picked up. But yes. I guess as we kind of wrap up a little bit in the next couple of minutes, but I guess for myself, I guess my sort of final takeaway is like last night after midnight sometime, I was watching a video from Carnivore Talk on YouTube and then looking into the comments and someone like he was saying eating the Passover lamb was not optional, it was the law. And then someone else was saying scripture doesn't say you have to eat the lamb. Maybe he was at Passover, didn't eat it. And at the end, I was like, well, who cares, really? Like, yeah. I guess, like, I think I'm definitely not like, oh, like, I'm not interested in talking to religious people. Like, I'm not going to be like, oh, you're a Christian. I'm not interested in talking about veganism with you. But I'm not going to wade into the Bible and try and make a case for it. I think there's lots of issues, like, about ethics and compassion and, like, respect for animals that are shared by people across all different religions that I just don't think going down the Bible road is the best way to go. I guess that's my takeaway. Any final thoughts for anyone before we wrap up?
0: Just kind of our talk is the Dalai Lama's YouTube channel.
3: I liked but wish they'd shown more about like vegan activists and the positive impact of vegan activism in the world. It was kind of like a brief, like quick rapid fire montage at the end that it left you on like a an uplifting note of like, oh, you know, like this animal advocacy, it's really important and this has changed my life, caring about animals and doing animal activism. I think the documentary just could have done a lot more of that, brought people in with the, like, you know, compassion underlying religion kind of message, but focus more on that rather than getting into the weeds of, like, was Jesus vegetarian? That's kind of...
2: I really liked at the end the, what was it, plant medicine shaman? I think it was Sunil. I liked him saying that veganism is not a philosophy. It's like a state of consciousness. And I was sort of thinking, you know, maybe these are ways that we can actually sort of identify with people who have whole different beliefs to us.
1: I liked his quote as well, that when we like pray or give thanks, these are just justifications. We didn't hear what the animal said, which I thought was kind of interesting. That's
2: that was
1: all
2: great.
1: About making us feel better as people. But
3: Okay, yeah, I remember that.
2: That was great.
3: Yeah, I
2: thought
1: he was good, actually.
3: Yeah, he was good. I liked him.
2: I liked him, yeah.
1: Yep. All right, well, we'll wrap up. And we've got a final song chosen by Hayden, which was Tortoise and the Tourist by Modest Mouse. Anything you want to say about the song, Hayden?
0: It's about a guy who meets a mystical tortoise that knows everything about the universe, and it's like a god, and instead of getting its wisdom, he kills it. Steals its jewels and then walks off. So I think very relevant about how religious people treat animals.
1: All right, stay tuned for rotations. Hear some more music. Thanks all for joining me. I feel like we probably could have easily done another hour, but thanks everyone.
3: Thanks.
2: Thank you.

Rotations.

0: Timeless Land by Yota Yindi. You are on Rotations on 3CR Community Radio. And just a reminder that this is stolen land. It is the land of the Rwandan people from the Kulin Nation. And we pay our respects to elders past and present. Today on the show, we have a guest, Carolyn, who is a recovering academic, I'm told, as well as 3CR presenter, Waffle Iron Girl.
1: Hello.
0: Good afternoon.
2: Hello.
0: How are you going?
1: Good afternoon. A lot of juggling there, Brendan.
0: A lot of juggling.
1: A lot of buttons for you to press and headsets and mics. Thanks for coming in, Carolyn. I'm so happy to see you.
2: Thanks for having me.
1: So today we're going to hear a fantastic list of songs. I encountered this song when I attended Carolyn's course that she was delivering with the Melbourne
2: School of Continental Philosophy.
1: Yes. Yes. I emailed Carolyn and I said, you know the course that you're running on Derrida reading The Ghost of Marx?
2: Spectres of Marx.
1: Spectres of Marx. Mm. I've never read any Marx and I've never read any Derrida, but I'd like to know more. Can I come? And Carolyn very, very graciously said yes. I learned a lot, but one of the main things I learned was that Carolyn has got really, really good taste in music. So did you want to talk about the next song that we're going to be playing? Bob Marley's...
2: I can, but can I also say that we started with Timeless Land for a reason? Because one of the things in the course is always to situate ourselves in time and place. And one of the themes of dealing with ghosts and spectres is that time feels out of joint. But in that song, Yota Yindi remind us that we're also on stolen land, and there's like a timelessness to recognizing the land in which we learn and teach. So, yeah, I'm happy now to go into the next song.
1: Now I want to ask a question, which is just generally, what's the significance of the idea of ghosts or spectres in this time that we're living in for you?
2: Well, I was brought up with ghosts, so when I read Derrida, it actually was quite an easy transition. For a lot of academics found that actually quite difficult, not that Derrida believes in ghosts, but he uses the ghost of Hamlet's father as an entry for us to think about the political situation of dealing with what people were calling the death of Marx. And his take on politics is that any time, any political time is always dealing with those who have died before and those who are yet to come. And that's how time works. So we're always reckoning, if you like, with what we inherit from what, say, happened on the land in which we're living in. And then we're also reckoning with what we want to do with the situation that we find ourselves in, like dealing with, you know, the fact that sovereignty hasn't been ceded. And for people like me who's settled on this land, how you can then like work to a politics so the ghosts of the future also have a better chance of living.
1: Yeah, and this would be a really good segue into the song by Bob Marley, Coming In From The Cold.

0: That is Bob Marley coming in from the cold, just fading out there. Such a great song. How did you come to choose that one, Carolyn?
1: It was really difficult because there are so many Bob Marley songs that I could have chosen, and I was struggling. I was thinking of his album Survival, which was played a lot during the 1980s anti-apartheid days, and you know, Babylon System is one of the things that I always thought, oh, that'd be a really good song. And I settled on Coming In From the Cold because I used to play that in the third year course I taught on democracy. And part of it is because that's what politics often feels like. You know, you're sort of like, you don't know where you're going to go, what you're going to do, but you want to give warmth to the connections and solidarity building that you're trying to make. So it's a kind of a, you know, rustling up warmth for people, I think, and that's why I settled on that. I like the tune. It always matters a little bit.
0: But everyone likes a Bob Marley tune.
1: This is true. Yeah, and he's got a lot. He's got a lot of goodies, but yeah, I tend to settle on that one.
2: Well, it's a good choice because I walked into your course, I think, feeling like I was trying to find a warm center to go to it. So not so much for me as a philosopher, I'm not one. I think maybe in the course name that you had where it says Marx and Derrida, the word I was most attracted to was spectre.
1: Mm.
2: Because I really feel like a hungry ghost in this time and place in the world.
1: Well, Spectres of Marx is the name of the book. And for those of you listening, the course was built around that one book. The idea was that we read the book in its entirety together. And it's also the 30th anniversary of that book. 30 years ago that was written.
0: So who wrote that book?
1: Jacques Derrida. He's a French philosopher, but, you know, associated with the term deconstruction, and probably one of the few philosophers that made it to the media talking about him a fair bit, especially in the 90s, you know, of saying that he's the type of person that doesn't think reality exists, blah, blah, blah. Lots of crap was said about him. But he's very difficult to read, but I have got a lot out of reading him. So, yeah, especially Spectres of Marx, because I read Marx before I read Derrida.
2: A lot of things that used to be simple for me are getting more and more difficult, I think. You were talking about the idea of democracy. And I am very much affected by being a child, being brought up, worried about the Cold War, even in faraway Malaysia, having nightmares about nuclear annihilation. And then as a teenager, watching the Berlin Wall fall and thinking, here we are. This is it. Better and better, on and up, democracy.
1: Which, you felt that?
2: Yes, as a teenager, I think. And it turns out when I'm talking to Gen X, a lot of Gen X of you know...
1: Who are X again? Sorry, I'm really bad on this. What age are they?
2: Well, for the purposes of now, basically we were teenagers when the Berlin Wall fell.
1: Oh, okay.
2: And we were then, you know, exposed to all of that news and all of that rhetoric around and that feeling of, you know,
0: now we're the new boomers.
2: Now we're the new
1: boomers. Oh, I see. Oh, you're one of them as well. You're an ex. Okay. Yeah.
2: But yeah, that feeling and sort of waking up to the dream of that or the nightmare of that now, which I think leads us very nicely into the next song. Leonard Cohen's Democracy. And we've had some conversations about this earlier, and we would recommend you listen closely to the lyrics.
0: Yes, Leonard, Laughing Lenny always gives us dense lyrics to ponder over. I thought we were doing Johnny Cash.
1: Oh, sorry. But
0: it's all right. That's fine. We're playing the right ones.
3: It's coming through a hole in the air from those Nazis in Tiananmen Square.

0: Well, we weren't going to play it, but we did play it. What a blast from the past that was. It was Leonard Cohen and Democracy. What is democracy? Too big a question for a Sunday afternoon.
1: There's never too big a question.
2: We're talking maybe we're asking the wrong question, right? So what
0: Why
2: is,
0: don't we have it yet?
2: Yeah, because going back to the course, one of the things that Derrida puts into question is being able to answer what is anything. What is democracy? What is a woman? You know, I mean, the famous philosophical one is what is a chair? But you shove something in like democracy and woman and it's very different. But I think I was really lucky with this song because when I was in high school and the history teachers were explaining what democracy is, what communism is and what socialism is, all of these things, I never understood it. And I thought I was really dumb, you know, because it was like, that's just not making sense to me. I don't understand this thing they're calling free elections. And, you know, like we had the Soviet Union as being a supposedly, you know, communist bloc, but they were killing millions of people and none of it was making sense in my head. So for me, the Cold War was a very different experience to you. It was already in question. And that's one of the things that Derrida says in his reading of Marx, is that in the 1930s, people were already mourning a certain Marxism because they were dealing with what was happening in the Soviet Union that took communism's name. So rather than ask something like, what is democracy? It's like, what happens in democracy's name? How does democracy function? And this, of course, to do this kind of work, and this is what I think Leonard Cohen is doing in this song, is you've got to reckon with a lot of ghosts. Mm. You know, he doesn't say what democracy is in that song, but he talks about all the places that it's coming from, and a lot of them involve dead people and reckoning with, like, bringing some kind of justice to those that don't have it.
1: Mm. I think we were also talking about another tricky subject, which was what meaning we make of memories and the context we were in. And I think we were talking about the memory of the Berlin Wall and it falling. And you were saying you had a very different context from your age and what you were doing in life at the time.
2: Yeah, well, I guess I was... I just finished my undergraduate degree, I think, 5 years after I'd finished my undergraduate. So it was already a question to me that the opposition that was in the mass media between democracy and communism was not the opposition that made sense in my head for thinking about politics. And if that's not the opposition, then it's like, well, where do you go? And that's when for me, Derrida entered the picture and, you know, reckoning, his reading of Marx gave me something that I was quite stuck with, I think, at the time. And then, you know, Leonard Cohen provided a really good soundtrack.
0: A soundtrack to your youth? A soundtrack to your youth?
2: Yeah. Oh, yeah. My 20s. Mm-hmm. I mean, I still play it and I've been playing it to students for, you know, over 20 years now. So, yeah.
1: I am very struck by the question you just posed a little while ago, which is, where do we go? I think we're all looking for a place to land. What am I going to be when I grow up is what I very often say now in my 50s. You've been looking for a way to live finally. And we're all looking for where to help, where to stand, where to organize, where to put our efforts for a better world. And I think behind all of these questions, like I now have this picture of, you know, hordes of ghosts where democracy coming from marching across the land. Cool. We don't quite know if they're the ghosts for or against any of these concepts, but really us and the ghosts are looking for somewhere to go.
0: Yeah.
1: Which seems like maybe a Johnny Cash question as well.
0: Johnny's always got the answers to all these questions, hasn't he?
2: Are you about to play, Johnny?
0: Yeah, let's play.
2: Because I think, you know, he puts the question to the cowboy, you've got to make a choice. And that's what ghosts give you.
1: Hmm.
0: So do you play, the song we're going to play is Ghost Riders by Johnny Cash.
2: Hmm.
0: What is the purpose of playing this in your course?
2: Well, I loved the, I've known that song since I was a kid, and I love the image of like ghost riders actually being in the sky. But when I listen to the lyrics and it's about, you know, a cowboy like finding a ridge to rest along the way, and the ghosts, it's a bit like Charles Dickens and the Scrooge story of the ghosts from the future and past coming to you saying, you got to make choices. And which ones are you going to make? And this is what comes to the cowboy, is that the ghosts are actually saying you've got to make a choice. And that's the importance to me of that song, is that even though we don't know where we're going a lot of the time in politics and ethics, like we really struggle a lot with all of that, we still have to make a choice. Mm.

Their brands were still on fire and their hooves were made of steel. Their horns were black and shiny and their hot breath he could feel. A bolt of fear went through him as they thundered through the sky. For he saw the riders coming hard and he heard their mournful cry.

Their faces gaunt, their eyes are blurred, their shirts all soaked with sweat. He's riding hard to catch that herd, but he ain't caught 'em yet. 'Cause they've got to ride forever on that range up in the sky. All the horses snorting fire.

0: When I was new to Melbourne, I found a Food Not Bombs flyer on the road, and I had like this fist with a carrot, and carrots are my favorite vegetable. 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
1: I guess rescue food
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7: Here we are on a Sunday afternoon at 3CR with Brendan Bonzak on rotations. And I'm Waffle Iron Girl. Our guest today is Carolyn De Cruz, a recovering academic. A revolutionary, perhaps? Mm. No. But definitely...
8: I'd like to be, but I'm not.
7: Nevertheless, wearing a kufiya, having come from the Nakba rally just before. Yes. How's your Sunday afternoon going?
8: Not bad. It's nice to be here and talk music and politics on the commemoration day.
7: Yeah. Is are all the rotation shows like this, Brendan, or is it a little different?
9: Rotations is a very eclectic program.
7: Yes.
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8: Years.
9: Of different shows. It's different every week. Yeah. Everyone has a different theme. Ours seems to be ghosts today. I don't think we went in with a theme, but there you go. It's ghosts, it's memory, it's democracy.
7: It's politics.
9: It's freedom. It's politics.
7: Where to go? Where do we all want to go? Here's where I want to go. I'm very excited about this. Nina Simone, one of my absolute favorites, and we are going to hear Mississippi Goddam.
10: 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And I mean every word of it.

0: What do you see as the main mission of Headless Chicken? I mean, Headless Poetry.
1: Poetry is used in a certain way, a way that I sort of think of as ceremonial, its official purpose. We can think of poets reading poetry at inaugurations or openings, or we can think of Gina Reinhart writing a poem on a boulder that she has outside of her complex or whatever.
0: Yep.
1: The purpose of Headless Poetry is to dispute that. I think that poetry is ill-served by official events and official sort of status.
0: Yep.
1: And the purpose of Headless Poetry is to show that poetry is best served and in best functions when it is corrosive, where it refuses to legitimize and refuses to settle into set perimeters of language and set perimeters of symbology and set perimeters of meaning and value. I want it to be corrosive. I want it to sit uncomfortably. Not in the sense of saying uncomfortable truths and things like that, but I want it to be like food that goes off. I want people to take the food and remove it, essentially, as it is going off. I don't want people to sort of sit there and nod somberly and meaningfully. I want it to make people nauseous, essentially. And I think that that's what poetry does or can do very well.
0: Yeah. What sort of nausea is it? Are we talking about the sort of nausea that many 20th century writers would describe just the very essence of being, to a certain extent nausea, if one actually does connect with the concrete?
1: I think to a certain extent, yeah. I think it's more the way that language can go off.
0: Yeah.
1: If we're thinking again in terms of food, language, especially poetry, is seen as spiritually nourishing. And that doesn't move me, or I find that sort of image kind of repulsive, to be honest. Or like you're eating your greens.
0: Yes.
1: Or that this is how, or poetry serves the role of connecting us to the values of a given society.
0: Yes.
1: When that society can't convey those ideals on its own.
0: Yeah.
1: You know, it becomes ritual. It becomes sort of hieratic almost.
0: At its very worst, perhaps, for the purposes of social capital.
1: Yes, no, exactly. And I think I want to present poetry somewhat spoiled, I guess, to the people here.
0: Yeah.
1: And that if they do eat it, they are going to be at least somewhat sick, or they have to be conscious of why they are making the decision either to eat it or not to eat it. They have to be conscious of linguistic usage, and they have to be conscious of how language signifies and what it signifies, and they have to take it back for themselves, make sense of it on their own terms. I want Headless Poetry to be something that encourages people to take that language back or metabolize that language back into their own lives. Because poetry is a part of people's life. People do poetry on a regular basis. People use it on a regular basis, even if it's just using the metaphors that have become cliché. Poetry is a function of democratic existence, and it's a function of how people reproduce themselves and go about their business. It is taken away from people, or it becomes reified into something that becomes alien and separate, in the same way that labor is reified and alienated from people. I want people to come away from Headless Poetry not thinking, that was a lovely poem, or that was an exciting poem, or an adventurous poem. I want people to be aware of the poetic capacity in their own language, and the language that they use and address to each other and to their loved ones and work colleagues. I want it to feel alive to people in a way that is not encouraged, dissuaded in the course of everyday existence.
0: Yes.
1: Do want also people to have a good night out.
0: Yes.
1: I want people to come and drink and chat with each other and exist in social fraternity or sorority or whatever.
0: Yeah, yeah. Well, that happens.
1: Oh, yeah.
0: That is. It's a gathering.
1: I feel remiss. I should point out that a lot of the infrastructure of this event and a lot of the people that come here in the community sense that exists here is in part thanks to the work of Edith Mina Lyer, who was the previous convener of Headless. It used to be known as Health Based, and, you know, the incredible work that she did in putting this together and also creating momentum for it. I can't hope for anything more to continue the work that she did.
0: Yes, respect for previous work. Lovely.
1: And also the kind of trans community that she created, trans femme community. Specifically that she created around this event. Again, something that I find incredibly important and something that is not entirely present in the social milieu of Melbourne.
0: Yes, indeed.
1: She did something incredibly beautiful and I want to respect it. And I want, you know, other trans women to come here and, you know, to feel that as well.
0: Yes, well, you know, as a trans woman, I felt welcome. I felt like I was coming into an offshoot of the community.

0: that I was previously unaware of.
1: That's really cool.
0: But at the very same time, subsequently, it was familiar to me.
1: Mm, that's fantastic. I'm really happy.
0: Thank you very much for your time.
1: Yeah, thank you.
2: So, you know, fantastic trans woman leading a poetry night. But we can still be friends. and people may have heard previously, Jocasta joined me and Remy on Trans Creator Radio fairly recently, talking around poetry and noetry. Yes. So let's talk a little further now about devils and undergarments.
3: Yes, please.
4: And chickens.
2: And chickens, yes. I believe that the 3CR chicken isn't the only chicken in the studio currently.
4: I think there might be another chicken in here somewhere. Yeah. And, like, it's getting kind of warm. I feel like there might be
3: a really sexy, flaming, hot chicken
4: in here.
2: Let's do it. Feel inferior now.
4: Yeah, well,
3: it's flaming.
4: I practice. We're on a fire.
3: Yeah, we are.
2: So there you go.
4: I've done a lot of research watching my mom's chickens.
2: I love how they just sometimes they just go for like, you know, 10 minutes.
3: It's yeah.
2: Like, you're just wonderful, wonderful animals.
3: Incredible creatures. Very beautiful.
4: Yeah.
2: So, dates and times and places.
3: Yes. Do some plugging.
4: Yes, we've been having too much fun. So, Ivy and I are Big Dog Theatre, by the way. That is the name of our theatre company.
2: Big Dog Theatre.
4: Big Dog Theatre.
3: Roof, roof. That's actually how we came up with the name.
4: Is it?
3: Yeah, don't you remember? We were going around in a circle and we started...
4: we started woofing.
3: Woofing, and then we went Big Dog.
4: Big Dog.
3: We were like, dog. That's good.
4: Yeah.
3: That's really good.
4: That's the name of our theatre company.
2: Big Dog.
4: So we are Big Dog Theatre, and The Devil in Her Undies is on at the Motley Bow House. Very soon, on Tuesday, is our first preview. So 19th and 20th are previews, and then we officially open on the 21st, Thursday night. And we run for
2: Thursday,
4: 2 weeks.
2: Friday, Saturday.
4: They're all the same to me. You
2: making
4: know?
2: It up yeah. as they go along.
4: Exactly. Yeah. And we're there for 2 weeks, so come any day pretty much except Mondays
3: and Sunday,
4: and we'll probably be there.
3: Yeah,
4: until the 30th of May.
2: Okay.
3: Yeah, 2 weeks.
2: Till the 30th of May. Mm-hmm. Yeah. Where was it?
4: The Motley Bow House in Carlton.
2: Oh, yes.
3: Yeah, it's a fun little venue.
4: Yeah. We've been there for 10 weeks doing a residency, which has just been amazing. Yeah. And we love the Motley.
3: So it's our creative development kind of residency outcome for our residency there.
4: Yeah. It's been really wonderful.
2: Until the 30th of May.
4: Yeah. Correct. That's right.
3: Yeah.
2: Excellent. Now that's a nice little segue to a little ditty that we often do to introduce a certain segment. We've got just a little bit of time. Meow, meow, meow, meow, meow, meow, meow, meow, meow. I hate Trump. Yes, so very quickly, two love-related things. Love, life's sweetest reward. Thank you very much. So, Queen of Hearts speed dating sapphic sessions at 86 to 88 Hopkins Street, Footscray.
4: Awesome.
2: Which is also known as Pride of Our Footscray. Yes, so it's on the 21st of May, on the year of our Lord 2026. Amen. From 6 p.m. through to 9 p.m. And I see two very eager chickens typing the details. Why is it hot in here?
4: Interesting.
3: Sapphic event, did someone say?
2: Did somebody say sapphic?
4: Excuse me, hello.
2: And last but certainly not least, 3rd of June 2026, 18:30, also known as 6:30, to 21:30, also known as 9:30, the Polyamorous Plus Social in Footscray. And that is not at the same venue, it's at the Littlefoot Bar. Another wonderful, queer-friendly place. Yes, so they're actually on the first Wednesday of every month. So that's again on the 3rd of June 2026, 6:30 till 9:30, Polyamorous Plus Social, Foots Grey Edition. This has been meow meow meow meow meow meow meow meow meow.
3: And scene? Is that what happened?
2: And scene.
3: And scene.
4: And scene. We're very serious actors.
3: Very serious actors.
2: Yes. Too bloody serious.
4: Very, very serious.
3: Very serious improv actors.
2: My typical complaint is that, you know, people don't join in enough.
3: Yeah.
2: It was just like I had to jump out of my chair. Like, oh my God.
3: This show actually has some audience participation. So.
4: Just a little bit. Don't be scared.
3: No, it's not scary.
4: Just a little teeny tiny bit.
3: Teeny tiny. I'm probably more scared than you will be.
4: Yeah. The actors are more scared of you than you are of them. Yeah. That's really important to remember.
2: Very important.
3: Like spiders.
4: Yes.
3: Yeah.
2: Now, because we haven't done new, we'll sign out with some CSAs, but, you know, we'll do a little goodbye session, you know, after this.
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4: A 3CR supporter.
6: I'm bisexual.
2: Yes. And of course, doing that CSA, the little community service announcement, was the one, the only, the OG, Sally Goldner. And what a wonderful show they had this week, indeed only a couple of hours ago. And I'm talking about disability access in the regions, really, really important. There was also a little bit of talk, I believe, about Ida Hobbit on the
3: Today.
2: Yeah, which is today. So happy Ida Hobbit.
3: Happy Ida Hobbit.
2: Happy Ida Hobbit, yeah, et cetera, et cetera. Happy resistance against all the hate.
3: Mm-hmm.
2: Yes, bit of a mixed message, but I think that we get there in the end. And but, you know, why not celebrate resistance, right?
3: Mm-hmm, mm-hmm. Absolutely.
2: So, you know, and also we had with the show that's before us, Freedom of Species, we had a little bit about Ida Hobbit as well.
3: Mm.
2: Yes. Okay, so I'm now going to say goodbye. Goodbye.
3: Thanks for having us.
2: Yeah. This has been Madison,
3: Ivy,
4: and Max.
2: Yes.
4: And get tickets to our show. Woohoo.
2: Stop plugging your show.
4: Never.
2: You're never coming on again.
3: No, we had so much fun.
2: And starts slowly. This is Lena Town by Monya. Another group that will be playing at that Adelaide Do, if you want to make the trip.

0: 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Love it, love it, cannot recommend enough. 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

0: Salam Radio Show acknowledges that the land from which we're broadcasting is the land of the Wurundjeri people of the Kulin Nation. The colonial project is ongoing and continues to disenfranchise First Nation people. I recognize that sovereignty has never been ceded and like to pay my respect to elders past, present, and emerging. Always was, always will be Aboriginal land.
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Salam. This is Christabel speaking, and I will be your co-host today on Salam Radio 3CR. I started off by playing a classic, and I wanted to carry that through for the rest of the show and play just some songs that I've been listening to that have been getting me through. And I hope they can keep you good company as well. And I don't feel like I want to chat a lot today, so I'm going to leave it to the music. Most of what you're going to hear today is music for the weary heart. And that doesn't just mean sad songs or slow songs or anything like that. I think it's not a hot take that dance music and hard music is also healing for the heart too. So if you're listening to the whole thing, first of all, thank you. And secondly, I hope that it's a healing show for you. And I should also mention that there's a few tracks in there from local artists who I'm listening to at the moment. We've just released a couple of things. We have one from Takio and another from Chiva, both of their recent releases. There is an unreleased track in there as well from Endless Prowl featuring Teether. And I've got an unreleased one from my upcoming album as well somewhere in there. So it's a mixed bag, but all songs I'm loving at the moment. So if you enjoy what you're listening to, let us know. We have an Instagram, Salam Radio, and we would love to hear from you. We'd love to hear from our community, from the audience. Tell us what you're loving. Other than that, I'm going to leave it there for now and let the music speak for itself and play your afternoon out with some music for the weary heart. Once again, you're listening to Salam Radio. Keep it locked.

Good evening and welcome to Imitating a Nightingale. My name is Anna Lee and this show is a program that explores experimental music from NAM and beyond. First, I want to respectfully acknowledge the traditional owners and custodians of the lands and waters on which we live and work, pay our respects to their elders past and present, and recognise that sovereignty has never been ceded. So today I'm going to start the show with a track by Carl Stone.

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Hi, you're listening to Imitating a Nightingale on 3CR. My name is Anna Lee. And just before the break, you heard a track by Russell Haswell called Infinite Space. Before that was a track also with Russell Haswell and Masami Akita, a.k.a. Mertzbel. And that track was Fend Off Your Miserable Grief. Before that was Kavari with Serpent Chamber. And first up was Carl Stone with Asuna, a new release called a Salsa Nocturne. Next up, going to play a track by Lucretia Dolt.

Could it be found in the manifestations of terrible seduction and lift? Could it be found lost in six days sleep cycles? Or could it be found in curtains of comrade, or is it curtain? Is it edge? Is it consciousness? Is it matter?

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8: You're listening to Imitating a Nightingale on 3CR. My name's Annalee, and just before the break you heard a track by Indonesian act Kadapat with Kareb Aksara. Before that, Constanza Bisraeli with Descendant River. Before that, Father Dionysios, Tabakas, a track from Metal Paradise. And first up was Lucretia Dolt with Errors of Skin. So next up, I'm going to play a new release. It's pre-release status at the moment. There's going to be a tour for this release by Driftwood, which is Aviva Endine and Nick Ashwood. And here is one track from it, The Sky Wide Open.

You're listening to Imitating a Nightingale on 3CR, and we're coming to the end of the show. What you just heard was the Amplified Elephants with The Frozen Cars of Yakutsk. Before that, Deep Listening with From Now On. Deep Listening was a trio of David Gamper, Stuart Dempster and Pauline Oliveros, with a host of guest musicians on various recordings. That one was from 1995. And before that was, and first up in this bracket was Driftwood, Aviva Endine and Nick Ashwood with The Sky Wide Open. So I'm going to finish off with a track by Daniel Munnery, who is also in the Amplified Elephants, and they're going to be joining me in the studio next Sunday, which is going to be exciting. They've got some shows coming up and a bunch of releases to discuss, and I'm going to leave you with a track by Daniel Munnery, called The Well. Up next is Let the Bands Play. Thank you for listening. I hope you're having a lovely evening, and see you until next week. Bye.

Hello, I am Gordon McKenzie, and around Australia, you are listening to Let the Bands Play, Australia's top band parade, brought to you from the studios of 3CR in Melbourne, Australia, broadcast throughout the nation via the internet, distributed by the Community Radio Network, and also heard on digital radio in the Melbourne metropolitan area. Opening this edition of Let the Bands Play, masked bands of the Royal Australian Navy will play the Red Cloak.

always a very popular item. Yes, the Red Cloak, written by Mansfield and played by massed bands of the Royal Australian Navy, the musical director, Lieutenant Commander George Hooker. And if you happen to be in Melbourne as this program is first broadcast, bearing in mind the program travels all the way around Australia, and you'll find it on different days at different time slots likewise. The floral dance is always wonderful, and the message within conveys that as well. So let's hear the South Brisbane Federal Band playing the floral dance.

Yes, the gorgeous sound there of La Floral Dance. And indeed, it was written by Katie Moss, and we heard it played by the South Brisbane Federal Band. Fond memories of that. I used to sing it on stage in concert. Yes, very stirring. Really uplifting, isn't it? Speaking of uplifting, the Brig House and Rastrick Band will now play Waltz of the Flowers.

And a mighty sound there, great sound indeed. That was Waltz of the Flowers, written by Tchaikovsky, arranged by Bolton and Banks, and we heard it played by the Brighaus and Drastic Band, conducted by Alan Withington. Yes, you are listening to Let the Bands Play, and I am Gordon McKenzie. In time now to hear from the Australian Army Band of the 3rd Military District playing Memory from Cats.

And Memory from Cats, written by Andrew Lloyd Webber, was played by the Australian Army Band of the 3rd Military District, musical director Major Peter Jackson. Unfortunately, I cannot give you a clue about the singer, and not listed on the recording at all, that I could see anyhow, and I think that would be about a first to hear a voice on this program. And it was one which crept in, not being mentioned. It was a request for Memory from Cats, and that's exactly what it was. Trombone soloist John Maines will now join with the BT band and play Panis Angelicus.

Panus Angelicus, written by César Franck, arranged by Dennis Wright, was played by trombone soloist John Maynes with the BT Band, and always a delight to hear that beautiful piece of music. I trust you likewise enjoyed Panus Angelicus. And so let's now move to another very popular item, and if we search in our memories, going back a long way, I'm sure we can all remember this tune when indeed we were a lot younger. And you'll understand when I say the grandfather's clock. Yes, exactly. So it's euphonium soloist Simon Willis, again with the BT Band, playing Grandfather's Clock.

Well, there is a mighty performance. Yes, that was the euphonium. I'm sure you recognised the euphonium immediately. Grandfather's Clock, written by George Doughty, was played on euphonium by Simon Willis, with the BT Band, conducted by John Maynes. Yes, a very fine performance, obviously. Simon Willis can really play that euphonium. And speaking of really playing, well, somewhere around the date of this program as it goes to air, one of our regular listeners, Dorothy, will be celebrating her birthday. And her birthday cake is so emblazoned, I'm informed, with candles, she's called upon the gladiators to protect them. So, we will obviously now hear the Fairy Band playing Entry of the Gladiators.

A lovely, bright performance there of Entry of the Gladiators, written by Julius Fuchik and arranged by Gordon Langford. We heard it played by the Fairy Band, musical director Kenneth Dennison, and that was in celebration of Dorothy's birthday. And I'm sure the Gladiators will protect those candles, Dorothy. Have a wonderful birthday and many celebrations. We will now hear from the Brighouse and Rastrick Band playing Waltz from the Sleeping Beauty.

Yes, a beautiful waltz, I'm sure you will agree. The Sleeping Beauty, written by Tchaikovsky, arranged by Newsom. The performance by the Brighouse and Rastrick Band, conducted by Alan Withington. I am Gorton McKenzie, and you are listening to Let the Bands Play, Australia's top band parade, which is heard on this station at this time every week, and is brought to you from the studios of 3CR in Melbourne, Australia, and broadcast throughout the nation via the internet, distributed by the Community Radio Network, and also heard on digital radio in the Melbourne metropolitan area. Now, band fans, we come to the sacred music spot. The BT Band will play Dear Lord and Father of Mankind.

In the Sacred Music Spot, we heard a beautiful, smooth performance of Dear Lord and Father of Mankind, written by Sir Charles Hubert Parry, arranged by Cecil Bolton and Banks. It was played by the BT Band, conducted by John Maines. And now, band fans, we come to the Sousa Spot. The Brighouse and Rastrick Band will play King Cotton.

Yes, very rousing, very stirring. That was indeed King Cotton, written by John Philip Sousa and played by the Brighouse and Rastrick Band, conducted by Alan Withington. Now, band fans, following tuition from his father and early experience in the Salvation Army at Sheffield, that's obviously England, Nicholas Hudson was appointed as lead trombone with the world-famous Foden's Band at the age of 15. That's not a bad achievement. The youngest principal the Cheshire Band has ever had. Nick has had many claims to fame, but two which will remain in his memory for many years are the occasion when he played for Her Majesty the Queen at Buckingham Palace, and also being a featured soloist at the National Band Finals held in the Royal Albert Hall. Nick Hudson, on trombone, will now play with the CWS Glasgow Band, Thoughts of Love.

Wow. Yes, Nick Hudson there on trombone with the CWS Glasgow Band, Thoughts of Love, and obviously written by Pryor, arranged by Kay Wilkinson, musical director John Hudson or Richard Evans. There are two musical directors. The recording does not identify who was in charge for the recording. That's a pity. But it's a great performance there. And yes, going back to the Salvation Army at Sheffield, and then at 15 being appointed the principal trombonist with Foden's band. Wow, not bad at all. I am Gorton McKenzie, and you are listening to Let the Bands Play, Australia's top band parade, which is heard on this station at this time every week, and is brought to you from the studios of 3CR in Melbourne, Australia, and broadcast throughout the nation via the internet, distributed by the Community Radio Network, and also heard on digital radio in the Melbourne metropolitan area. And now, let's enjoy another very popular request here, and it's the Pipes and Drums and Military Band of the Royal Scots Dragoon Guards, playing yet another favourite, Amazing Grace.

and the unmistakable sound thereof, Amazing Grace, written by John Newton, arranged by Fairburn, and played by the pipes and drums and military band of the Royal Scots Dragoon Guards. Yes, I am Gordon McKenzie, and you have been listening to Let the Bands Play, and I thank you for your company for the past hour, and remind you that Let the Bands Play is Australia's top band parade, and can be heard on this station at this time every week. I'm Gordon McKenzie. I bid you good tidings, good health, and I thank you for listening.

0: Dum da da da da da dum da da da da da boom boom boom boom boom boom boom boom. Hi, I'm Rod Quantock, and you're listening to Fill in the Dots. 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Why do I have to tell you who you're listening to? 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You got it right. 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

Well, hello everyone. It's great to be back with you once again, and I must say you are looking well. Yes, my name is Mark Dorman, and I've got 3 hours of great music and entertainment lined up for you. I've had a lot of fun getting it all ready. 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A little cheerio to Colin Lawson, listening to us in Ottawa, Canada. Breakfast time, or pre-breakfast time for Colin. He's a member of the Model A Ford Club in Ottawa and drives 100 Ks every week to go to their meetings. We're going to start tonight with some easy listening, and then through the evening I've got lined up some amusing songs, a little bit of comedy, some great singers, possibly one or two big bands, some traditional jazz, some ragtime, a bit of swing, perhaps a crooner, and when the kiddies are safe in bed, I'll play you some spicy tracks in Naughty Corner. I hope we'll also have time for a little bit of comic opera, some tenors, and in Collector's Corner we have a very entertaining 30-minute show. We found a thing that 3KZ used to have called The Real McCoys. I've got one of their episodes for you. So do stay tuned. I hope you enjoy what we've got for you. And let's start with this Australian favourite.

Hey, a beauty. Little cheerio now to Mary Conlon, who's sent a request for one of her favourites. Mary tells me she likes Chet Baker.

I don't know where that came from, but anyway, let's return. Mary told me that she likes Billie Holiday and Elvis and Chuck Berry, the Frank Sinatra, Paul Anka, Bobby Darin, Irving Berlin. But the favourite one that she wanted to play tonight, and I'll play it for her right now, is coming up right now, courtesy of... who is it now? Here he goes, Dean Martin. There we go.

I hope you enjoyed that, Mary. Another little cheerio for Loretto Perkins, a passionate lover of music. Loretto, whom I've known for quite a while, learnt piano and pipe organ, has spent a lifetime attending and enjoying concerts and recitals, music theatre and operas and many more things. Her particular love is an accompanist rather than solo performer, and she's played for singers and instrumentalists and choirs, many amateur theatrical companies. For 18 years, she's been a radio presenter and interviewer with 3MBS in Melbourne on Tuesday mornings, which I always listen to, and in that time been called on to compare a lot of competitions and conferences. Currently, she's the pianist for U3A, the choir at Nunawading, and works for Vision Australia as an audio describer. That's one of a small team who describe live theatre for people who are vision impaired. Now, with Loretto's very comprehensive and passionate grasp of classical music, secretly she loves the banjo. So I'm going to give you, Loretto, that secret request of yours from Big Ben's Banjo Band, featuring Washboard Joe and his scrubbers. Though if you listen carefully, here it comes. This is all for you, Loretto.

Well, Loretto, I could hear you tapping your foot, and you can play that if you wish next Tuesday or at any other Tuesday you like on Daybreak on 3MBS. Now I'd like to take you to some easy listening with Les Baxter. He died in 1996, an American composer and a musician. He worked for lots of swing bands and developed his own style of easy listening music and scored over 250 numbers on radio, TV and motion pictures. So let's listen to his work, Les Baxter and his orchestra, April in Portugal.

That was Les Baxter, April in Portugal. Now we'll listen to the South African pianist Ray Da Costa with the new Mayfair Dance Band. Ray recorded many novelty syncopated solos in London through the late 20s and the early 30s, died in 1934. And we're going to listen to the item A Thousand Good Nights.

A Thousand Good Nights from Ray Da Costa. Next, I'm going to play one of my favourites, as you probably know already, Malcolm McKechnie, singing with Harold Williams, the Gendarmes duet.

the very well-known and well-loved Gendarmes duet, Offenbach piece, Malcolm McKechnie and Harold Williams. And now some music from Joe Loss and his band. Joe, who died at the age of 81 in about 1990, I think, was a popular musician during the British dance band era and founded the orchestra, which has his name. He was born in London, in Spitalfields, the youngest of four. His parents were Russian Jews and first cousins. His father was a cabinet maker who had an office furnishing business. Anyway, young Joe, or Joshua as he was, started violin lessons at the age of seven and later played at a number of places and started band leading in the early 30s, first at the Astoria Ballroom, and then he got into the Kit Kat Club. Probably enough on Joe. He was remembered by a trainee nurse at Hammersmith Hospital as being a kind and gentlemanly person when she looked after him. And he was also thought to be a gentleman in his public persona. He had a signature tune, In the Mood, which would often be requested three or four times a night. And we're going to hear it now. Not that, we're going to hear a different tune, Run, Rabbit, Run, number four.

Isn't that a good band? So melodic, so easy to listen to. And that, once again, was Joe Loss and his band playing Run Rabbit Run. Now another little orchestra, Lanny Ross and Nat Finstone. I like Lanny Ross because he seemed to have been such an all-rounder, apart from his musical skills. Lancelot, as he was born, became known as Lanny. He went to university in the United States, captained the track team, he led the glee club, he went to Yale, he became one of the nation's most accomplished intercollegiate track performers. As a sprinter, he won in 1928, I read, the USA Indoor Track and Field Championships title in the 300 yards. He was a soloist with the Yale Glee Club, earned a law degree at Columbia. Meantime, he was making radio appearances. He started classical vocal techniques with the at a school of music, and we're going to hear him now. And the pair of them, Lanny Ross and Nat Finstone, will play Stay As Sweet As You Are.

That was Lanny Ross and Nat Finstone with the Paramount Orchestra, Stay As Sweet As You Are. Next to Ambrose and his orchestra, Ambrose, or Benjamin Ambrose, was an English band leader. He was also a violinist. And his band, dance band, Ambrose and his orchestra, was highly acclaimed in Britain, mainly active during the 1930s. And we have one of his tracks to play now, which is We Just Couldn't Say Goodbye.

We Just Couldn't Say Goodbye, Ambrose and his orchestra. Now we're going to hear from Coleman Hawkins, a great musician. And Coleman, he was nicknamed Hawk. Sometimes they called him Bean. He was a jazz tenor saxophonist and one of the first prominent jazz musicians on that instrument. And let us hear him play I Wish I Were Twins, Coleman Hawkins.

Coleman Hawkins, I Wish I Were Twins, and that is an exposition of the most marvellous saxophony that you will hear. Later tonight, we're going to listen to some clarinet playing, which I also believe is extremely difficult, and I lift my lid to those that can play it well. I go every Monday down to a free concert which students at Melbourne University put on to get practice in front of audiences, and I've been watching people playing saxophones and also clarinets lately, and I think, how do they do it at their age? I guess they get up early every morning. Now we go to an Australian composer, Rex Shaw, who's been dead for some 50 years now, but Rex was a qualified architect, but again, one of these multifaceted people. He was also a composer and a musician, mainly on the piano, but he taught himself multiple instruments. Reading about him, I see him described as an arranger, a producer, a band leader, a broadcaster, an inventor, and he owned a record company. So we're going to hear him now and his old-time dance band play a gypsy tap band. I'll try and get this right. A gypsy tap dance.

0: Thank you to Rex Shaw with the Gypsy Tap Dance.
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0: Let's listen now to the Billy Cotton Band. Billy was an English band leader, like most of the others we've been listening to thus far tonight, whose orchestras survived the dance band era. He's mainly remembered as a 1950s and 60s personality from radio and TV, but his musical career began a lot earlier than that. Again, a man of different talents, he was an amateur footballer, played for Brentford and then for Wimbledon. He was an accomplished racing driver and he owned a Gypsy Moth, which he piloted himself. We're going to hear him now play Home James and Don't Spare the Horses.

Ted Weems and his orchestra, I Still Get a Thrill. And now to Jack Payne, the BBC's very first director of dance music and a man who revolutionised radio dance music. First in their television broadcasts, which they first made in 1929, and he ran their dance orchestra from 1928 to 1932. We're going to listen to Goodnight, Sweetheart, Jack Payne and the BBC Orchestra.

Well, a very nice early days fade out there from Jack Payne and his BBC orchestra giving us Good Night, Sweetheart. Well, we're about 5 minutes away from Collector's Corner. Then there's still time for another piece of music or two. I'd like to play you something by Jan Garber. Jan was a violinist and a jazz band leader, an American. He had his own band by the time he was 21, and they called him the Idol of the Airlanes in his heyday, which was in the 1920s and 30s, like most of the others tonight. He played jazz in the vein of contemporaries like Guy Lombardo, and I'd like to play you his version of Making Love, ukulele style.

Well, we've just got time to slip one more in before we go to Collector's Corner, and it's Perry Como singing In My Little Red Book.

0: Greetings, my friends. This is Kevin O'Gorman turning on the light. 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
1: Good evening, everybody. 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Not too much of the fireman old, son.
2: Well, good evening, kiddies. This is Uncle Andy here with a little session just for you. And tonight I have a birthday greeting for little Minnie Muggins, who is 11 today. And what does it feel like to be 11, Minnie? What's that you say in your letter? Just 1 year older than 10. Why, bless you, Minnie, you dear little baby. Well, Minnie, the wireless bird tells me you've been a good little girl, so if you follow the string that runs from the piano and look behind the wireless, you'll find all the dirt you swept there last Saturday morning. Now, kiddies, your old Uncle Andy is going to sing a song all about a little pussycat called Boots, just for you, and I'm going to be accompanied on the piano by my dear old pal, Uncle Laurie. Here we go. There once was a funny little puss. Funny little bunny little puss. His whiskers went around and nearly touched the ground of the funny little bunny little honey little sunny little funny little bunny little puss. Puss tiddly puss.
3: Wouldn't that rock ya?
2: I mean, didn't you like that, kiddies? I hope you did. In fact, I'm sure you did.
4: 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Give a hang if you didn't.
2: Good night, kiddies. Off to bed now from your old Uncle Andy.
4: Well, thank you, Uncle Andy. Thank you.
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7: Yes, it's the man with the film face, Freddy Fiddlestitch.
6: How are you, Freddy? How are you, folks? Well, folks, I just been to see a beaut picture at the Royal, and I reckon yous guys should all go along and see it. And let me say that if yous do, yous'll get a real education. Now, I'll just play an extract from the soundtrack of this here picture, and yous'll see what I mean. A real education. Hello, Shorty. They tell me it's your birthday.
8: Oh, hello, boss. It's nice of you to remember.
6: Yeah, ain't it, Shorty? I just dropped in to wish you many happy returns.
8: Gee, thanks, boss. That's mighty nice of you.
6: Yeah, I bought you a little birthday present from Du Bois.
8: From Du Bois, boss?
6: Yeah, from Du Bois. But I don't think you're gonna like it, Shorty. You dirty double-crossing, sneaking, sniveling rat.
8: Boss, such language.
6: Why did you do it, Shorty? Why did you give Butch Flanagan that hot tip?
8: Oh, gee, boss, I was gonna tell you.
6: Yeah, but me and Du Bois thought we'd save you the trouble, Shorty.
8: But, boss, I couldn't help it, boss. He bribed me, boss.
6: What with, Shorty? A couple of hundred quid?
8: Oh, gee, no, boss, better than that. 2 gallons of petrol.
6: Petrol? See, Shorty, you're in the big time, son.
8: Boss, you can't kill me. I got an old mother, boss, and a wife and 13 kids.
6: You're a lucky guy, Shorty. Think of the crowd you're gonna have at your funeral.
8: But, boss, I'll do anything you say if you don't kill me.
6: Now you're talking, Shorty. Well, Shorty, if I don't bump you off, you've got to do something for me and Du Bois.
8: I'll do anything, boss, anything.
6: Well, Shorty, this is going to hurt you, son. You'll hate me and Du Bois for the rest of your life for asking you to do this.
8: No, boss, I won't hate you and Du Bois. I'll do anything you say, boss, anything.
6: Okay, Shorty, give us them 2 gallons of petrol.
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0: Time marches on. Sometimes. With Alan Rowe, it just staggers on.
1: Way down through the mighty centuries, man has always had a thirst for knowledge. In fact, as far back as the early ages of history, man has always had a thirst.
2: You're telling me.
1: But to satisfy this thirst of his, man has turned his mind and body to the molding and making of...
2: a spot of Ambrose.
1: He has educated himself and progressed until today he is master of everything.
2: Except in his old woman.
1: So let us in this 20th century of ours gaze back and see how man, having gained all this wonderful knowledge, fares in this world of ours today. The Stone Age man, poor, dumb, uneducated, misguided creature that he was, spent his week ends in this uncivilized manner.
3: Oog, oog, Oggy, what are your plans for the weekend? Oog, oog.
4: Oog, oog. I shall relax in the sun for 3 hours, Aggie. Then do a spot of hunting and fishing. And then sleep. And then wake up and have a round or two of that new fascinating game they call golf. Oog, oog.
1: But today, man has progressed and laughs at the Stone Age era. His ideas are somewhat different and not as uncivilized.
3: Oh, George, how are you going to put in this weekend, my dear?
5: That's a laugh. How am I going to put in the weekend, she says. I'm going to mow the front and back lawns, chop half a ton of firewood, fix up the bathroom tap, cut the hedge, bath the dog, clean the car, prune the fig tree, paint the whatchamacallit, mend the spouting, fix the stove, and the rest of the day's me own.
1: Yes, man has certainly progressed. Modern civilization has made things so much easier for him. Today, also, education standards are so much higher, and the children of today are so much more understanding to their parents. Listen to this father speaking to his son, 125 years ago, in the age of ignorance.
6: My son, I would have words with you.
7: Yes, sire. Speak, I pray.
6: My son, it grieves me to say that you have not yet brought in the firewood for tonight.
7: Father, pray forgive me. I shall attend to it right away, sir.
1: But today our children have somewhat more progressive ideas.
5: Harry?
7: Yes, Dad?
5: You ain't brought in that wood yet.
7: So what?
5: So bring it in.
8: Now put your head in, Dad, and bring it in yourself.
1: Time staggers on, and we find that today, employment is, well, a little different from that of yesterday. Listen as this young man applies for a job as a junior clerk in an office in 1936, just 13 years ago. And good morning. Your name?
9: Smith, sir.
1: Smith, eh? Your age?
9: 18, sir.
1: I see. What on earth's that?
9: It's me knees knocking. I'm nervous.
1: Oh, there's no need to be nervous, Smith. We've only got 250 other applicants for the job. Now, Smith, any qualifications?
9: Well, I've only got a few, sir. Leaving certificate, sir. Accountancy degree, sir. AACIA, AAFIA, Diploma of Education, and Bachelor of Commerce, sir.
1: Oh, that's not bad. We'll take you on trial for a month at 17 and 6 a week. But today, the young people are finding things quite different as they leave school. Listen to this advertisement, which comes over your radio set 10, 12, or 14 times a day.
10: 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You are? Would you like a nice, congenial job? 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
5: Say, what am I doing here as an entertainer? So long, folks. I'm off to get myself a decent job at the Porcupine Pickle Factory. I'll be seeing you.
1: Time staggers on.
11: Kevin, may I step in?
12: Why, well, it's Alan Redding. A big welcome, Alan. But where's your clarinet?
11: Well, I guess Bessie didn't bring it.
12: Bessie didn't bring it?
11: Oh. Why? Well, it's like this, Kev.
12: Bessie couldn't help it.
11: Any more than you could. Or I could. Now, Bessie always tried to do the very best that she could. Or you could. she was pretty as the heavens above. Oh boy, how she could love. Bessie had affection that was simply wonderful. Terrible. Bessie couldn't help it any more than you could or I could. When she'd smile, you were bound to fall. That's all. Now I went riding with Bessie one night. Just one kiss, and she yelled with delight. Oh, Bessie couldn't help it any more than you could, or I could.

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0: Oh, Bessie.
2: And here are those two bright lights who shine more brightly as weeks go by. Your piano pals, Lottie and Freddie.

And that was a 3KZ variety program from 1950 for Collector's Corner, The Real McCoys. It was a very popular show at that time, and you heard, of course, the legendary Kevin O'Gorman as the master of ceremonies there, and I hope you picked up the musos, like Laurie Wilson on the piano with Freddie Phillips and Bruce Clark, and then the McCoy Quintet, I think Don Harper leading them, and the two comedians, Roy Lyons and Alan Rowe, and the songstress Penny Lucas was her name. One critic described this show, The Real McCoys, as quite entertaining, if corny. Maybe you found it the same. Anyway, with that, we come to the end of Collector's Corner with our little fanfare, which I'll be happy to play.

Now let's listen to Jack Hilton, who was the leader of Britain's most famous show band in the 20s and 30s, and just as popular on the continent. This particular recording is very interesting because it's got Jack Hilton's new vocalist at the time, Pat O'Malley. Pat had replaced Sam Brown, who left Hilton earlier in 1930. And we're going to hear Jack's Hilton and his orchestra playing Hilo Baby.

Jack Hilton's in his orchestra with Hilo Baby. Let's listen now to a 1938 recording of a Cole Porter melody, Ann Lenner and George Malacrino with Carol Gibbons and the Savoy Hotel Orpheans. We've heard them before on this program, and here they are again, Cole Porter's song, In the Still of the Night.

In the Still of the Night, a Cole Porter song. Now, a Gershwin melody, Fred Astaire singing with Ray Noble and his orchestra, coming from a radio film, Damsel in Distress, recorded in 1937. Not only did Ray Noble provide terrific backing for this recording, but he also appeared in the same film as a light English comedian. It didn't achieve as much success as previous Astaire movies, due, unsurprisingly, to the temporary replacement of Ginger Rogers by Joan Fontaine. Anyway, let's listen to the music of Gershwin, sung by Fred Astaire, Things Are Looking Up.

Fred Astaire, Things Are Looking Up. You know, we listen to lots of nostalgic music on this program, all of which we enjoy. I certainly do. But there's lots more things in life which bring thoughts of nostalgia to mind. And one of them is a car I'm privileged to own, a Model A Ford. It's a beautiful car, built in 1930, known as it's a Roadster model. 10 million people on the first day this car was taken to showrooms went in and inspected it. 10 million in the USA on the first day. A lovely lady, and I just love owning it and driving it around. It runs well. It's 96 years old, and I parked it once in Lygon Street in Carlton here in Melbourne, accidentally, with a Ferrari in front and a Lamborghini behind. And I went across the road for coffee, and just looking across, watching all the people stop, you know where they went? Straight away for the Ford, taking photos, showing their kids, pointing things out, and off they went. It's a terrific club, the Model A Ford Club of Victoria, which meets regularly, very sociable, great outings, great runs. You don't need to own a Model A Ford to come along and enjoy the talks, the camaraderie, the information, technical and otherwise, about the car and about Henry Ford. We had a talk last week about Henry Ford's forays into aviation, which I found extremely interesting. And you're very welcome to come along to that meeting. The website for the club is very easy to remember. There's no AU at the end. It's just modelafordclub.org, modelafordclub.org. Do have a look, and if you're interested, get in touch with us, and we'd love to see you there. Now let's move back to the music, thinking of other things we're not nostalgic about, like trips to the dentist or some of the surgery associated with all sorts of things that we've moved on from and got better at. So let's go back to the music. The next one I'd like to play for you is another tune sung by Hildegard, whom we had on my last program. Hildegard with orchestra backing, a 1937 recording, and this is the orchestra that played in the film Double or Nothing. It's the natural thing to do.

Little birdie, young and free, hangs around a very certain tree, singing serenades that tell his love is true. That's because it's the natural thing to do. Now when a sad moonstruck calls,

and that was Hildegard. It's a natural thing to do. And now we heard from Matt Finston earlier, along with Lanny, the athlete, now one with Matt on his own with the Paramount Studio Orchestra, recorded in 1932. And this is Isn't It Romantic?

Matt Finston and his Paramount Studio Orchestra, and the vocals there by Sam Coslow, recorded in Hollywood in 1932. And now another one from Ann Lenner, again with Carol Gibbons and the Savoy Hotel Orpheans, recorded in Abbey Road in London in 1935, and this is East of the Sun.

East of the Sun and West of the Moon, Ann Lenner with Carol Gibbons and the Savoy Hotel Orpheans. Now the time is coming within 5 minutes or so of 10 o'clock, where we presume the kiddies are in bed and we'll have our little corner of naughty songs. I've got some beauties tonight. Let's have one more. This is a Cole Porter melody, Night and Day, and it's presented by the group I really enjoy. We've had them before on this show, the Comedy Harmonists, a German group. And this one of the minority of their recordings, is in English, recorded in Berlin in 1933, Night and Day.

Night and Day. Just before we have our naughty corner, let me have a word or two about the clarinet. We're going to have some wonderful clarinet playing shortly, and I'm guessing that you might be guessing who it might be. The clarinet's an instrument full of surprises, more so than most orchestral instruments. Some of the most interesting ones include the fact that it overblows, you know, when the thing, they don't get blown properly and they jump an octave. Most instruments jump an octave. It overblows at the 12th. The flute and the oboe jump an octave. That's why it's had such a high range and why its fingering system is so complex. It's basically a cylindrical tube, and that matters. The oboe, on the other hand's bore is conical. And that's why the clarinet, evidently from physics, overblows at the 12th and has that distinctive hollow tone. It's got one of the largest ranges in the orchestra. A B-flat standard clarinet can cover three octaves. And they've got different personalities, which composers exploit for different effects. Mozart loved the clarinet and he helped make it famous. He was one of the first composers to really showcase the instrument. His clarinet concerto in A major is one of the most important pieces ever written for the instrument. He actually wrote his famous concerto for the basset clarinet, which could play lower notes than today's standard clarinet. And for years, performers had to awkwardly rewrite those low notes because the original instrument basically disappeared. And only in the 20th century was it properly revived. There's different forms of clarinet, and it's central to jazz history. Before the saxophone took over, the clarinet was the jazz superstar. And the King of Swing, whom we'll hear in a moment, made it one of the defining sounds of early jazz. It can bend notes more than most classical instruments. You'll find it everywhere, in orchestra and wind bands, in jazz ensembles. It works so well in jazz and all sorts of music. So let's listen to three tracks, one after the other, from the greatest clarinetist of all, in my book, Benny Goodman. And we'll listen to Someday Sweetheart, When You're Smiling, and then the iconic Sing, Sing, Sing.

The great Benny Goodman. Isn't he great? Apparently he used to hide in the cupboard when he was a young fellow learning to play so he wouldn't disturb the neighbours. An interesting fellow. Lots of interesting things. He's a very, very fussy bloke. He used to stop whole orchestras when they were in rehearsals. If he didn't like a particular note, he thought it was a bit off or cloudy, he called one note. No one else could hear it except him, but when they got it right, they all agreed he was right and they were wrong. He was struggling when he started in about 1935, and there's a story about him, claimed rather, that he'd started the swing era in 1935 at this particular concert where he'd been not making any money at all, and he was going around with Gene Krupa, whom you heard with those wonderful drum solos on that last recording, which was in Sing Sing Sing. And they were playing tame dance arrangements, and they're in Los Angeles, and the band was close to calling it quits. And Gene Krupa apparently said, "If we're going to die, Benny, let's die playing our own thing." So they launched into their hottest, most swinging Fletcher Henderson arrangements, and the crowd went wild. And it's said by some that that night started the swing era, and away they went from there. And he was a very, very popular band leader and singer, of course, you know, for the next 10 years or so, and longer. Anyway, that's Benny Goodman, and we listen tonight to When You're Smiling. Before that, Someday Sweetheart, and then the long version, Sing, Sing, Sing, with Gene Krupa bringing up the drum work. If Benny said it was a good job, it meant he was ecstatic. And if Benny said that wasn't bad, that was almost a standing ovation. So I will move on now, I think, and give you what I promised earlier tonight, which was... I've got three tracks from one CD, which I've put together for our Naughty Corner. The first is Sophie Tucker, who's singing Oh, You Have No Idea.

always surprised by how much they got away with in those days, even before, you know, the censors leaned on them for anything like an innuendo or anything like it. The last of the Red Hot Mamas, Sophie Tucker, Oh, You Have No Idea. Now to the incomparable Mae West. And Mae West is known to all of you, I'm sure. In this one, Easy Rider.

0: want him to win this spree. 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
1: 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Now another one, Bessie Smith, I'd like to bring you now, singing I'm Wild About That Thing. 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I don't know how she got away with this one either, but anyway, I hope you enjoy listening to it. Here we go. 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

0: Now, Bessie was continually attempting to do the very best that she could or you could. Now, Bessie was as pretty as a tropical peach. And when she saw money, how that girl could reach. Now, Bessie had a passion that was simply wonderful. Oh, terrible. Oh, but Bessie couldn't help it any more than you could or I could. And like all ripe peaches, she was bound to fall. That's all. Now, Bessie went out in the country to feed the cows hay. Saw the cows papa and decided not to stay. Cause Bessie couldn't help it any more than you could or I could.
1: Ha, ha, ha. Well, I got my Bessies mixed up there. Sorry about that, but went for Bessie Smith, but I put Bessie Couldn't Help It, which we'd had another version earlier tonight. This one you just heard then, I let it play through, was Randall Slatz singing it again. Anyway, I've given such a build-up and a lead-up and a bit of information about Bessie Smith and the I'm Wild About That Thing. Let's play it now and listen to it. This is I'm Wild About That Thing.

Thank you, Bessie. Let's move now to a completely different genre. Edith Piaf, for whom I have a sentimental and warm liking. I like to listen to her music and her songs. She's one of the most celebrated performers of the 20th century, widely regarded in France as their greatest popular singer. She was called Edith, evidently, after the British nurse Edith Cavell, who was executed 2 months before Edith Piaf's birth for helping French soldiers escape from German captivity during World War I. 20 years later, she was discovered by her first promoter singing in the street, for money. And her name he gave her was Piaf. Comes from French slang, which means a small bird. She'd begun touring with her father at 14, but this discovery by Louis Le Play took her on to opportunities to sing in nightclubs, where she became more and more in demand. And then after the war, she just went on from strength to strength. Let's listen first to one of her best-known songs, Non, je ne regrette rien.

That was La Vie en Rose, Edith Piaf. It's her signature song, which I had mentioned, I thought, on air, but I'd neglected to turn on my mic, and I'm sorry I missed to tell you that at the start. That's her signature song, La Vie en Rose. One more from Edith, Hymn L'Amour.

0: Edith Piaf, wasn't that lovely? And it reminds me of some of our regular listeners, and in particular my friend Nat Bond. Good evening, Nat. I hope you're enjoying the program very much as I am presenting. Now, complete and utter change from Edith Piaf to Tom Lehrer. You must have heard of Tom. You know Tom. He was a mathematical bright spark who was a lecturer in maths at university, but he also was a great pianist, recording pithy, humorous, often political songs that were popular in the 50s and 60s, often using parodies of popular musical forms and sometimes his own original melodies. He had some beauties. I remember Poisoning Pigeons in the Park, and once he said, "Always predict the worst and you'll be hailed as a prophet." He retired largely in the early 70s. He only died last year, I noticed. I was a bit sad to see. And he was actually, apart from being a mathematics lecturer at MIT and Harvard, he once joked that teaching maths was useful because it kept him in practice for counting the royalties he didn't get. His concerts looked like lectures. He used to perform seated at a piano, introducing songs about poisoning pigeons, nuclear annihilations and venereal disease, like a polite professor giving a tutorial in wickedness. He's terrific to watch on YouTube. Look him up, Tom Lehrer, L-E-H-R-E-R, if you haven't heard of him, and you'll enjoy everything he does. Don't miss the song about the periodic table where he names every one of the chemical elements at breakneck speed to the tune of I Am the Very Model of a Modern Major General. And curiously, he donated all of his songs to the public. In 2020, he put all of them into the public domain on his website, saying, "Take them, they're yours." It's one of the most generous acts by a major songwriter. Let's move to one of his songs. He was a Cold War comedian, but frighteningly accurate, in my opinion. And this song cheerfully describes nuclear annihilation as the ultimate equality. Nobody survives, so nobody has to feel left out.
1: When you attend a funeral,

And you may have thought it tragic, not to mention other adjectives, to think of all the weeping they will do. But don't you worry, no more ashes, no more sackcloth, and an armband made of black cloth will someday nevermore adorn a sleeve. For if the bomb that drops on you

incandescent glow. No one will have the endurance to collect on his insurance. Lloyd's of London will be loaded when they go. We will all fry together when we fry. We'll be French fried potatoes by and by.

bake together when we bake. There'll be nobody present at the wake, with complete participation in that grand incineration, nearly 3 billion hunks of well-done steak. Oh, we will all char together when we char, and let there be no moaning of the bar. Just sing out a Te Deum when you see that ICBM, and the party will be come as you are. We will all burn together when we burn. There'll be no need to stand and wait your turn. When it's time for the fallout and St. Peter calls us all out, we'll just drop our agendas and adjourn. You will all go directly to your respective Valhallas. Go directly, do not pass, go, do not collect 200.

0: spontaneous. 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
1: Tommy, now another track we're going to play is listen to him give us She's My Girl.

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0: Tom Lehrer, It's My Girl. One more from Tom. This one, I feel a bit ashamed as a Catholic to be playing songs like this, which are so disrespectful, but it is very entertaining, this one, The Vatican Rag.
1: Another big news story of the year concerned the Ecumenical Council in Rome, known as Vatican II. Among the things they did, in an attempt to make the church more commercial, was to introduce the vernacular into portions of the Mass to replace Latin and to widen somewhat the range of music permissible in the liturgy. But I feel that if they really want to sell the product in this secular age, what they ought to do is to redo some of the liturgical music in popular song forms. I have a modest example here. It's called The Vatican Rag. First you get down on your knees, fiddle with your rosaries, bow your head with great respect and genuflect, genuflect, genuflect. Do whatever steps you want.

That was Tom Lehrer, The Vatican Rag. And now let's have a listen to a little bit of opera from the Mikado, which I very much like to play. I'm going to play you the grand entrance of the Lord High Executioner.

from the Mikado, the Behold the Lord High Executioner. Well, it's getting mighty close to 11 o'clock here in Melbourne. They say there's thunderstorms for tonight. They may have occurred outside without me knowing, and some rain tomorrow. It's becoming quite cool. Anyway, let's see how we face the week and get through it together. We can do it. I think we've got time for another one. This time I'd like to take you to Billie Holiday. She had a pretty tough and short life. She was born when her mother was only 13 in 1915, and she was in and out of trouble from an early age. She went to a reform school for the first time when she was 9, dropped out of school for good when she was 11. She was raped when she was hardly a teenager. And when she was in Harlem, she began singing in local clubs, where she launched what would become one of the most storied musical careers of the 20th century. A terrific person to listen to, but a miserable life. And she died only at the age of 44, after years of alcohol and the abuse of heroin. Anyway, leaving all that aside, let's listen to Billie now singing Porgy.

when he calls me. But when he calls,

Beautiful, beautiful. Billie Holiday, that lovely voice, to think such a sad life behind it, and yet she's so nice to listen to. It's been a great pleasure in having your company tonight, people. Thank you for coming along and staying the distance. Always a pleasure to prepare and share with you music, thoughts and other things to do with nostalgia generally, and life as it comes along to meet us. I hope to see you again, and I'll be with you in 4 weeks' time. I think next week is Michael Veitch coming on, and then probably after that Murray McInerney, and I will be given plenty of time to prepare our next program for you. In the meantime, good night and enjoy the week.

0: lasting delusion about children trapped in tunnels. That's how we got Aussie Q, it seems. And now everything else, I mean, now it's just a 6-month pipeline from that to Australians who live in this alternate American fantasy land where they post about Donald Trump all the time. So its ability to, via Save the Children stuff, to get a whole range of different political persuasions in is what I found fascinating, you know. I talk a lot in the Aussie Q videos about how your auntie, she might not be that far right wing now, but she might be quite left. She might just be a spiritual hippie type. But there's this broad appeal to things like Save the Children and Great Awakenings. There's almost a hippie-like quality to it, particularly when you tone down the whole MAGA element of traditional Q. And it's getting people in there. But Q is not just a conspiracy theory, is it? It is this conspiracy theory that is meant to drag you right after a few months. So your auntie's going to be talking about Make Australia Great Again in 6 months if she isn't right now.
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2: It's perhaps surprising that the RSL alone has asked for the licence to be revoked. 3CR is, after all, something of a sore point to many people. The station is unashamedly left-wing, and many of its programmes stick in the throat of political conservatives. In recent weeks, the station has been attacked in federal parliament by Liberal Minister Neil Brown and has been described on another Melbourne radio station, 3AW, as a terrorist radio. Even some Liberal advocates of freedom of speech find it difficult to cope with some of 3CR's more political programs. So on the one hand, 3CR's public image is a rather tarnished one, but on the other hand, it does represent a unique achievement in democratising the airwaves, not only in Australia, but in the world.
3: 3CR celebrating 50 years.

laid to rest. 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Only they get buried. So if I've let you down, well, you know, I'll be around. 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

0: Do you work in a brothel, massage shop, escort agency, fetish house or dungeon, cam studio or porn set, sauna, short-time hotel, outdoors or on the street, or in any other space where sex work happens? Recent changes to Victorian sex work laws mean that sex workers now have more options for how and where we can work and who we can work with.
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3: 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This is Vasilios Papaioannou from 3CR Monday Greek Show, where we talk politics, music from Greece, and all the community around. 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

0: Did you know that 3CR first went to air in 1976? That's right, we're turning 50 this year.
1: Good afternoon and welcome to 3CR, and yes, we've finally done it at last. We're at our new studios in Cromwell Street, Collingwood, and the new, brand spanking new transmitter just north of the Collingwood Town Hall. We're glad to be here, we're very glad to be here, and I think everybody in the studio will agree with me there. And we'll be bringing you our regular Saturday program, we hope, without any hitches. So, on this inaugural day at our new site, we welcome you and hope you'll enjoy the programs that'll be coming your way.
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4: It's perhaps surprising that the RSL alone has asked for the licence to be revoked. 3CR is, after all, something of a sore point to many people. The station is unashamedly left-wing, and many of its programmes stick in the throat of political conservatives. In recent weeks, the station has been attacked in federal parliament by Liberal Minister Neil Brown and has been described on another Melbourne radio station, 3AW, as a terrorist radio. Even some Liberal advocates of freedom of speech find it difficult to cope with some of 3CR's more political programs. So on the one hand, 3CR's public image is a rather tarnished one, but on the other hand, it does represent a unique achievement in democratising the airwaves, not only in Australia, but in the world.
5: 3CR celebrating 50 years.
6: Are we right? So good.

0: The state Labor government has begun works on demolishing Melbourne's 44 public housing towers to be replaced with private housing. Already, hundreds of residents have been displaced, often into unsuitable homes under duress.
1: The towers on Racecourse Road, Flemington, have become Homes Victoria work sites, while the families still living in the buildings are being treated appallingly.
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Like every color you can imagine is in there. And it lights up everything. And it kind of also gives back everything. Then it pulls you and it throws you. Might fall on your knees. Just

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1: And stay anti-fascist.
2: They're eyeing off an estate which is in perfectly good condition. It just happens to have bay views and a lot of open space.
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0: freedom that spins out of control with no direction is the freedom that burns without connection. Secondary thoughts and primary triggers given to misshapen ideals and idle figures. The truth, it seems, the devil's hands given shape to thought without this man.
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2: And even subtropical rainforests that don't usually burn were actually on fire.
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2: Santa came into my home, ate my biscuits, drank my milk. I left them out for him. Now Santa is dead, Santa is dead, Santa is dead. I poisoned the biscuits. So I didn't like Santa sneaking into my home, saying ho ho ho. What a sexist dude. Santa is dead, I poison his bickies. Santa is dead, I poison his bickies. Santa is dead, Santa is dead. He is kind of trippy with his big red coat and beard in the middle of summer. That's weird.

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Once words are spoken, they fall and collapse on the ground.

The record is over. The playout is scratching. The back door latch opens and closes and bangs. And getting distracted, you finally forget where you were. Wait up your hurry, poke along slowly. Soften your hastiness down. Move your eyes left to right. Flounder then flap all around. 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

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Just to see your black faces with tears in their eyes who have been fed love.

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Over 10,000 residents are set to be displaced, with 6,660 homes to be demolished across 44 public housing towers. All this in an ever-worsening housing crisis. Join us at the State Library of Victoria on Saturday the 30th of May at 11 a.m. and then march to the Atherton Gardens public towers in Fitzroy as we fight to save the towers, people's homes and the communities in and around them. After the rally will be a community festival at the towers. The Victorian Labor Government is determined to demolish and privatise public housing and sell off public land to developers. See you on Saturday 30th of May. Together we can stop this madness. Save Public Housing Collective is a 3CR supporter.

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1: We're going to have a fantastic future together. Such respect for China, the job you've done. You're a great leader.
2: A stable China-U.S. relationship benefits the entire world. When we cooperate, both sides benefit. When we confront each other, both sides suffer.
0: President Trump and Chinese President Xi Jinping are meeting in Beijing for a high-stakes summit focused on the war in Iran, trade, technology, Taiwan, and more. We'll get the latest. Then to the artist and writer Molly Crabapple, author of the new best-selling book, Here Where We Live Is Our Country, The Story of the Jewish Bund.
3: The Jewish Labor Bund was a secular socialist revolutionary party that fought for Jews' rights to live in freedom and dignity in Europe, as opposed to having to flee to an ethno-state in Palestine. As the world faces the genocide in Gaza and rising fascism around the globe, their message is more important than ever.
0: All that and more coming up. Welcome to Democracy Now!, democracynow.org, The War and Peace Report. I'm Amy Goodman. Chinese President Xi Jinping has warned of the potential for conflict between the U.S. and China over the status of Taiwan. President Xi's warning came after he hosted President Donald Trump at the Great Hall of the People in Beijing Thursday, where the two spoke for about 2 hours and 15 minutes. Trump had arrived in Beijing a day earlier aboard Air Force One, flanked by his son, Eric Trump, cabinet members Scott Bessent, Marco Rubio, and Defense Secretary Pete Hegseth, and billionaires Elon Musk and Jensen Huang, the CEO of the chipmaker NVIDIA. After Trump's talks with Xi, China's state broadcaster said the status of Taiwan remains the most important issue in China-U.S. relations.
4: If handled well, the overall stability of bilateral relations can be maintained. If handled poorly, the two countries will collide or even come into conflict, pushing the entire U.S.-China relationship into an extremely dangerous situation. Taiwan independence and peace in the Taiwan Strait are fundamentally incompatible.
0: Ahead of Trump's visit, U.S. lawmakers in both parties pressed the White House to move forward with the delivery of more than $11 billion in weapons sales to Taiwan, approved by Congress in December. Lawmakers are also pressing Trump to approve an additional $14 billion arms sale, including Patriot missiles and anti-drone hardware. President Trump and Xi also reportedly discussed topics ranging from trade to artificial intelligence to the U.S.-Israeli war in Iran. Speaking at a banquet following the talks, President Trump invited Xi to the White House for a visit September 24th. We'll have more on President Trump's visit to China after headlines. The U.S. Senate has once again voted down a war powers resolution seeking to rein in President Trump's power to attack Iran. On Wednesday, three Republican senators broke from their party and voted to discharge the Iran war powers resolution from the Senate Foreign Relations Committee. But the motion failed in a vote of 49 to 50. After Pennsylvania's Democratic Senator John Fetterman voted against it. It's the seventh time the Senate's blocked a war powers resolution on Iran since Trump began airstrikes on February 28th. Israel's military targeted multiple locations across southern Lebanon overnight following another day of deadly attacks that came despite the U.S. brokered April ceasefire. On Wednesday, Israeli strikes killed at least 12 people, including two children, according to Lebanon's health ministry. Today, the Trump administration's hosting Israeli and Lebanese diplomats for a third round of peace talks. Once again, Hezbollah is not a party to the negotiations. Palestinian officials say Israeli police shot and killed a Palestinian man as he tried to scale the concrete barrier separating the occupied West Bank from Jerusalem. According to his brother, 44-year-old Zakaria Katusa had been attempting to cross into Israel to find work. He leaves behind four children. Elsewhere, Israeli settlers killed a 16-year-old Palestinian teen in the town of Sinjil, north of Ramallah. Health officials say Yusuf Ali Yusuf Kabneh died from a gunshot wound to the chest. The killing came as Israeli settlers backed by soldiers assaulted shepherds and stole large numbers of their sheep. Meanwhile, a new study finds a dramatic increase in Israel's attacks on the Gaza Strip in the 5 weeks since it halted its airstrikes on Iran. The conflict monitor ACLED found Israel carried out 35% more attacks on Gaza in April than it did in March. All the attacks came despite a U.S. brokered ceasefire that was supposed to have taken effect in October. This is Faiza Al-Ajrami, a displaced Palestinian in tent in Gaza City.
5: The war has not stopped yet. The war has not stopped in order for me to worry that it will return. The war is ongoing. The bombing continues, and every day we hear that there are martyrs here and there. There is grave danger everywhere. Every moment we are expecting a missile to fall on us, on my son or daughter. We are scared.
0: A federal judge in Washington, D.C. has temporarily blocked the Trump administration from sanctioning Francesca Albanese, the United Nations Special Rapporteur on the Occupied Palestinian Territories. On Wednesday, U.S. District Judge Richard Leon ruled the Trump administration likely violated Albanese's free speech rights when it barred her from traveling to the U.S., froze her assets, and prohibited banks and other companies from doing business with her. The sanctions came after she recommended the International Criminal Court pursue war crimes prosecutions against Israeli and U.S. officials. To see our interviews with Albanese, visit our website at democracynow.org. Israeli Prime Minister Benjamin Netanyahu says he made a secret visit to the United Arab Emirates while the U.S. and Israel were bombing Iran earlier this year. On Wednesday, Netanyahu's office said the visit, quote, marked a historic breakthrough in relations between Israel and the United Arab Emirates, unquote, coming after Israel and the UAE agreed to normalize relations in 2020 under the Abraham Accords. Emirati officials later issued a statement denying Netanyahu's claims, calling them entirely unfounded. The U.S. Senate voted Wednesday to confirm Kevin Warsh as the next chair of the Federal Reserve. He was approved on a vote of 54 to 45 after Pennsylvania Democrat Senator John Fetterman joined all 53 Republican senators voting in favor of his confirmation. Warsh replaces outgoing Fed Chair Jerome Powell, whom Trump nominated to the position in 2017. Trump later turned on Powell and attempted to force him out of his role after the Fed resisted Trump's demands to lower interest rates. Following Wednesday's confirmation vote, Massachusetts Democratic Senator Elizabeth Warren said, quote, Trump wants to control interest rates, and he nominated Kevin Warsh to be his sock puppet. Warsh's confirmation is another step in Trump's attempt to take over the Fed, she said. The Trump administration's withholding $1.3 billion in Medicaid reimbursement payments from California after top officials accused California of failing to adequately address fraud in its Medi-Cal program. It's the latest in a string of similar actions targeting states run by Democrats. Vice President J.D. Vance announced the sanctions at a White House event Wednesday.
6: This does not have to be a red state or a blue state issue. This is just basic good government. However, states like California, states like Hawaii, states like New York have completely not taken the fraud issue seriously in the Medicaid program.
0: California officials condemn the Trump administration's actions. Governor Gavin Newsom said the growth of home health care placements in California was due to, quote, keeping more people out of far more expensive nursing homes, unquote. Senator Alex Padilla wrote, quote, let's be real. This isn't about fraud. It's about punishing a state that didn't vote for him. Political retribution, plain and simple, Senator Padilla said. A former private prison official is expected to be named acting director of ICE. David Venturella is the former senior vice president of the private for-profit prison company Geo Group, which has received hundreds of millions of dollars in government contracts to run ICE jails and track immigrants through GPS ankle monitors. Meanwhile, the DHS inspector general is investigating a $38 billion warehouse purchasing program touted by former Homeland Security Secretary Kristi Noem to set up ICE jails. This comes as Public Citizen released a report detailing that half of immigrants who are detained for more than a few days end up in the government's so-called voluntary work program, earning just $1 per day, about 12.5 cents per hour. More than 60,000 immigrants are currently held in ICE jails across the U.S. Louisiana State Police and a local sheriff's department will pay more than $4.8 million to settle a wrongful death lawsuit brought by the daughter of a black motorist who was beaten, dragged, and electrocuted to death during a 2019 traffic stop in the city of Monroe. Family members said police originally told them Ronald Green died in a car accident, but the Associated Press obtained video showing Louisiana state troopers tasing, beating, and taunting Green, leaving him unattended face down on the pavement for more than 9 minutes as officers refused to render aid, instead washing blood off their own hands and faces. Green died before reaching the hospital. In 2022, four Louisiana state troopers and a Union Parish sheriff's deputy were indicted on state felony charges, including negligent homicide. But most of those prosecutions failed, with just two of the officers pleading no contest to misdemeanor battery charges. The Justice Department said in January last year it would not pursue federal charges against the officers. To see our coverage of Ronald Green's killing, go to our website, democracynow.org. 2 weeks of clashes in the south of Sudan have killed 61 people, including 9 children, according to the Sudan Doctors Network. The fighting started earlier this month between forces linked to the rebel group Sudan People's Liberation Movement North and the Otoro tribe in South Kordofan. This comes as the UN human rights chief warns drones caused more than 80% of civilian deaths in Sudan during the first 4 months of this year. The conflict, now in its fourth year, has killed at least 59,000 people, displaced about 13 million, and pushed much of Sudan into famine. Mexican President Claudia Sheinbaum on Wednesday denied reports CIA operatives have carried out targeted killings of cartel members inside Mexico. The denials come as CNN reported this week CIA officers have directly participated in assassinations of cartel members, including a car bombing on a busy highway outside Mexico City. This is Mexican President Claudia Sheinbaum.
7: CNN, which is supposedly an internationally respected media outlet, published a truly sensationalist report. And what was its aim? To say, just imagine that CIA agents are operating on national territory, even to kill someone. Just imagine how big a fabricated lie a story like that is. It even surprised me, because even the CIA spokesperson came out and said it was false.
0: And Israel qualified for the Eurovision Song Contest final on Wednesday amidst massive protests and calls for boycott over its inclusion. Pro-Palestinian and anti-genocide chants from the audience were reportedly censored during the semifinal broadcast. Over 1,000 artists signed an open letter under the No Music for Genocide banner, demanding the European Broadcasting Union, EBU, ban Israel from the contest. Amnesty International says the EBU, quote, betrayed humanity by allowing Israel to compete. This is a protester on the sidelines of the Eurovision semifinals.
8: It is simply hypocritical to claim that the Eurovision Song Contest is meant to be a celebration of peace, whilst Israel has been committing what amounts to genocide in Palestine for nearly 3 years. I believe this is a gross injustice, and that is why we are protesting here.
0: And those are some of the headlines. This is Democracy Now!, democracynow.org. Coming up, President Trump and Chinese President Xi Jinping are meeting in Beijing for a high-stakes summit focused on the war in Iran, trade, technology, Taiwan, and more. We'll go to Beijing. Stay with us. Watch.

0: What's Bugging You, Baby, by the late folk singer Michael Hurley, performing in our Democracy Now! Studio. This is Democracy Now!, democracynow.org, The War and Peace Report. I'm Mimi Goodman.
1: And I'm Nermeen Sheikh. Welcome to our listeners and viewers across the country and around the world. We begin today's show in Beijing, where Chinese President Xi Jinping and U.S. President Donald Trump are holding a two-day summit focused on the war on Iran, trade, technology, and Taiwan. The meeting comes 2.5 months after the U.S. and Israel launched an unprovoked war on Iran, triggering what's been described as the worst energy crisis in history, according to the International Energy Agency. Last week, Iran's foreign minister, Abbas Araghchi, visited Beijing to meet with his Chinese counterpart. China has repeatedly called for the war in Iran to end and for the Strait of Hormuz to reopen.
0: During their meeting, Chinese President Xi Jinping reportedly warned Trump U.S. support of Taiwan could lead to conflict between China and the U.S. China's condemned a proposed U.S. plan to send Taiwan a new arms package worth around $14 billion. Congress approved the arms deal, but Trump has not yet formally moved ahead with it. In public remarks, Xi Jinping called for greater China-U.S. cooperation.
2: The common interests between China and the United States outweigh our differences, and each country's success represents an opportunity for the other. A stable China-U.S. relationship benefits the entire world. When we cooperate, both sides benefit. When we confront each other, both sides suffer. We should be partners rather than adversaries, achieving mutual success and common prosperity, thereby forging a correct path for major powers to coexist in the new era.
0: In his remarks, President Trump praised the Chinese President Xi Jinping.
3: You and I have known each other now for a long time. In fact, the longest relationship of our two countries that any president and president has had. And that's, to me, an honor. We've had a fantastic relationship. We've gotten along. When there were difficulties, we worked it out. I would call you, and you would call me. And whenever we had a problem, people don't know, whenever we had a problem, we worked it out very quickly. We're going to have a fantastic future together. Such respect for China, the job you've done. You're a great leader. I say it to everybody. You're a great leader. Sometimes people don't like me saying it, but I say it anyway because it's true. I only say the truth.
1: President Trump traveled to China with Secretary of State Marco Rubio, Defense Secretary Pete Hegseth, and Treasury Secretary Scott Bessent, along with a delegation of top U.S. executives, including Apple CEO Tim Cook, Elon Musk of Tesla, and Jensen Huang, the CEO of the chipmaker NVIDIA. Forbes reports the billionaires in President Trump's entourage have a combined net worth of $870 billion.
0: We're joined right now by two guests. Jake Werner is historian of modern China, director of the East Asian Program at the Quincy Institute for Responsible Statecraft. His new piece for Quincy is headlined An Opening for a New U.S.-China Economic Relationship. Zhao Hai is director of International Political Studies at the Institute of World Economics and Politics in Beijing, China, opinion writer for the China Daily, frequent commentator for the China Global Television Network, CGTN, and China Radio International. We welcome you both to Democracy Now! Let's begin with Zhao Hai. You're right there in China's capital in Beijing, where President Trump and President Xi Jinping have just had their state dinner. Can you talk about the significance of this meeting, the first of an American president in 9 years, when President Trump last went there in his first term?
4: Well, first of all, thank you very much for having me. I've been a follower of your program. Really appreciate this. And secondly, to answer your question, I think this is a very important bilateral summit because we've all seen what happened in last year and also the first Trump administration. China and the United States have been going through trade war, tariff war, all kinds of technology disputes, and also going to a geopolitical confrontation. So now I think both sides realize things last year, the Busan summit, that we need to pursue a stability and stable relationship. And this summit is the confirmation of that pursuit. So President Trump was scheduled to visit China at the end of March, early April. And because of the war in Iran, he delayed his trip, and China still welcomed him. So this is a sort of a long time coming, and we have put in a lot of preparation for President Trump's visit. And we all see that today the visit was quite successful, and both sides have reached agreement that looking forward, looking into the future, both sides will build a constructive strategic stability relationship. And that is a very much a paradigm shift from a unilateral defined strategic competition relationship between U.S. and China by the U.S. side. So I think this is a very critical historical moment as a crossroad, and both sides now are working together to establish a stable relationship that will have a global ramification.
1: Well, Zhaohai, could you also speak about the significance of the Trump delegation, including 17 CEOs of the U.S.'s most powerful companies, and the fact, as we mentioned earlier, that the head of NVIDIA, Jensen Huang, did join the delegation, though initially he was not expected to. If you could respond to that.
4: Yeah. You mentioned that the combined worth of those CEOs is like $870 billion. If you plus Jensen Huang, who jumped on the plane in the last minute, capitalization of those people probably even higher. And if you look at these companies have deep interest in China. They want market access. They want to sell products, agricultural products, airplanes, and also chips to China. And also they want other, you know, financial operations, for instance, Masters, Visa card, and also Blackstone, BlackRock, are all in this team. So altogether, you can see a landscape in which all these multinational companies have vested interest and want to maintain and expand their interest in China. That's why they're coming to China with President Trump. And the summit will send a very strong signal of the future direction of where the two countries are going. And I think those top leaders, the CEOs, wanted to know that firsthand. And we can see that Elon Musk was quite relaxed, and also Jensen Huang would be happy because now he can sell to 10 Chinese companies with the chips that, you know, particularly modified for Chinese market. But for China, also, we want something in return, which is a U.S. to open its market for Chinese access and investment. Hopefully, I think down the road, two sides will negotiate and try to open up more markets, provide more opportunities, and in particular, create more jobs for workers in both countries.
1: And Zhao, in fact, Xi Jinping said that China would only make its economy, open its economy wider and wider. And just to go back to Jensen Huang, NVIDIA is the largest company, not only in the U.S., but in the world by market capitalization. Why would he, Jensen Huang is, of course, raised in Taiwan and Taiwanese American. Why wouldn't he have been automatically included in this delegation?
4: Well, because we all know what happened before, there's a back and forth between U.S. and China. On the one hand, U.S. wanted to impose more stricter export control, particularly during the Biden administration. And Trump wants to change that policy somewhat and sell some of the modified chips to China. So on the one hand, they can maintain a certain advantage over China, but at the same time, also making money. But it's very hard to get both. Because in the United States, on the issue of national security, there's a lot of people oppose the export of NVIDIA chips, even though it's sort of watered down version of those chips sold to China. Within China, there's also very strong advocacy for using domestic chips instead of using Americans, because they suspect there is backdoor of those chips. So the last minute of Jensen Huang on the airplane means that finally both sides find some kind of pragmatic solutions, that China will import some of those chips. At the same time, the U.S. will open up doors for those exports.
0: So let's go to Jake Werner, joining us from Quincy Institute. Jake, can you talk about the significance of this meeting in the midst of the U.S.-Israeli war on Iran? You'd hardly know that that was happening if you just watched the toasts at the state dinner. We understand that China's most concerned about what they call the three T's, trade, technology. Taiwan is major. And Xi Jinping, at this point, Trump needs him. You had the Iranian foreign minister just going to China last week. What does President Trump need from China around the U.S.-Iran war? He put off that first meeting because it was happening. It's still happening.
5: Yeah, it's a big question what he can get. And I think it might be different what he needs from what he wants. Trump has asked publicly that China join other countries in helping him open the strait in the past. Has sort of stepped back off of that request. And I don't think China has any interest in involving itself deeply in security matters in the region. But what China has done is it has backed up some of the negotiations that have been happening, has supported Pakistan, has had the prime mediating role. And China can give Iran a sense that its interests might be respected through the negotiation process. Because China has a relationship with all actors in the region. So as much as the China-Iran relationship is highlighted in the U.S. foreign policy establishment, China's relationships with other regional countries like Saudi Arabia or United Arab Emirates are at least as important in terms of the economic relationship. They're significantly more important than those with Iran. So China has ties to all the countries in the region. It has acted in the past to help broker the normalizations of relations between Saudi Arabia and Iran. So it has some experience in this realm, sort of acting as a broker towards peace. And we can hope for China to bolster that role. What we're not going to get, I think, from China is a sort of one-sided backing of the U.S. position that asks for complete capitulation on the Irani side. So I think what we need the U.S. to understand is that it needs to come up with a way to achieve stability in the region, and China can be a part of that if the U.S. can get to that kind of a settlement.
1: And, Jake, what about the fact, I mean, according to the White House, the two sides, that is to say China and the U.S., agreed that the Strait of Hormuz must remain open to support the free flow of energy. And at the same time, China said that it's interested in increasing its oil imports from the U.S.
5: Yeah, China's energy policy has been to diversify its import sources for security reasons. So it still relies significantly on exports through the Strait of Hormuz, and so it does have a very real interest in maintaining the openness of the strait. At the same time, it has sourced oil and other energy imports from an increasing range of places, from Africa, Latin America, increasingly from Russia, as Russia's markets have closed after it invaded Ukraine. And so China is looking to diversify, and if there is a stable relationship with the United States, then it feels like it can draw on American energy. And that would give us a stake on the part of the United States in maintaining that stability in the relationship. Ultimately, the overriding concern on the Chinese side is whether there can be a stability in the U.S.-China bilateral relationship. And if the United States is economically invested in that relationship, it becomes more likely.
0: Let's talk more about Taiwan. This is Guo Jiankun, a spokesperson for the Chinese foreign ministry, speaking today.
6: In his talks with U.S. President Donald Trump, President Xi Jinping pointed out that the Taiwan question is the most important issue in China-U.S. relations. If it is handled properly, the bilateral relationship will enjoy overall stability. Otherwise, the two countries will have clashes and even conflicts, putting the entire relationship in great jeopardy. Taiwan independence and cross-strait peace are as irreconcilable as fire and water. Maintaining Maintaining peace and stability across the Taiwan Strait represents the greatest common ground between China and the U.S. The U.S. side must handle the Taiwan issue with the utmost prudence.
0: So, Jake Werner, your perspective now on Taiwan. That's the Chinese foreign ministry spokesperson. You have Republicans and Democrats calling on President Trump again to move forward with the multi-billion dollar, $14 billion and more, trade deal with Taiwan. You have the U.S., though, wanting Iran to, in a sense, mediate between the U.S. and Iran, wanting Xi Jinping to do that. Talk about what happens with Taiwan right now.
5: The question is whether the status quo can be maintained in a stable fashion. And in recent years, as the U.S.-China relationship has deteriorated, both sides have started to doubt whether they can trust the other side on this question, whether the other side respects the status quo and basically wants to maintain this kind of ambiguity over the status of Taiwan. The question is whether, as we stabilize the bilateral relationship, can we get back to a sense that both sides are invested in maintaining that form of stability or not? And so the big question for Trump really is how to manage that. I don't expect the Trump administration to kind of push towards increasing independence on the part of Taiwan. It seems like the China-Taiwan relationship is going in a more stable direction in over the course of recent months, as the opposition lawmaker, Zheng Niwan, the Taiwan opposition leader, came to Beijing and visited with Xi Jinping. So I think Beijing has some confidence that things are moving in a stabilizing direction. And so then the question is, can the improving relationship between the U.S. and China bolster that and give a sense that the ambiguous status quo is not further eroding?
1: And Zhao Hai, to go back to you, just earlier today, a few hours ago, the Kremlin announced that Putin, Russian President Vladimir Putin, would be visiting China very soon. If you could comment on the timing of that announcement and when this summit is expected to take place.
4: Well, first of all, President Putin is a regular visitor to China. He visits China every year, once or twice, or even more. And he has much more face-to-face talking with President Xi than President Xi with President Trump. It's been 30-some times. So there's a close tie between the two sides. And I think this time around, President Putin is coming right after President Trump's visit. There is some strategic intentions here. I think other than what we've been talking about, the Iran issue, the Ukraine issue will also be in focus, because I think right now both sides needs to come back to the negotiation table and try to find more common ground. And for that particular matter, I think President Putin needs to talk with President Xi and also get a picture of how China-U.S. relationship is moving forward. And I think in this triangle, you can see that previously, some of the American thinkers thinking that they can drive a wedge between China and Russia, and so far that hasn't been realized. China has stand firm with Russia on its normal economic relationship, its strategic cooperation. So I think for both sides, that's still a very much important bilateral relationship. I want to add something to what Jake just said about energy. I think China has a policy of diversifying its energy needs and also accelerating its transition toward green energy. And from phase one trade deal, China has already agreed to purchase more energy from the United States, not starting from the Strait of Hormuz incident. And China will continue to purchase American energy if the energy is at a normal price and without the barrier of more and more trade disputes and added tariff. So I think that's an area in the future should be promising for both sides.
0: Zhaohai, we want to thank you for being with us from Beijing, Director of International Political Studies at the Institute of World Economics and Politics in China's capital. And we want to thank Jake Warner, Director of the East Asia Program at the Quincy Institute for Responsible Statecraft, talking about this China-U.S. summit taking place in Beijing. President Trump just announced that he's invited Xi Jinping to Washington, D.C., September 24th, for a state visit. Coming up, artist and writer Molly Crabapple, author of the new best-selling book, Here Where We Live Is Our Country, the story of the Jewish Bund. Stay with us.

0: Spring of Hope by Ahmed Saputra. This is Democracy Now!, democracynow.org, the War and Peace Report. I'm Amy Goodman with Nermeen Sheikh.
1: A new study finds a dramatic increase in Israel's attacks on the Gaza Strip in the 5 weeks since it halted its airstrikes on Iran. According to the conflict monitoring group, ACLED, that is, Armed Conflict Location and Event Data, Israel carried out 35% more attacks on Gaza in April than it did in March. According to the Gaza's health ministry, 120 Palestinians, including 13 children, have been killed since April 8th. All the attacks came despite a U.S.-brokered ceasefire agreement that was supposed to have taken effect in October. This is Faiza Al-Ajrami, a displaced Palestinian living in a tent in Gaza City.
2: The war has not stopped yet. The war has not stopped in order for me to worry that it will return. The war is ongoing. The bombing continues, and every day we hear that there are martyrs here and there. There is grave danger everywhere. Every moment we are expecting a missile to fall on us, on my son or daughter. We are scared.
0: Israeli forces continue to occupy more than half of Gaza, forcing over 2 million people to crowd into a thinner sliver of land along the coast. More than 1 million people are living in makeshift tents, most others in damaged structures. On Friday, Palestinians across the occupied territories planned to mark Nakba Day, the day that marks the mass expulsion of Palestinians from their homes during Israel's founding in 1948.
1: Well, today we spend the rest of the hour looking at an often forgotten piece of history about Jewish anti-Zionist activists in Eastern Europe who opposed calls in the early 20th century to form a Jewish ethnostate in Palestine. We're joined by the award-winning artist and author Molly Crabapple. Her new book is titled Here Where We Live Is Our Country, The Story of the Jewish Bund. The Guardian praised the book, saying the relevance of her material for our present moment is impossible to ignore. Molly Crabapple is an award-winning artist and author. Thank you, Molly, so much for coming into the studio to talk to us. First of all, congratulations on the spectacular book. If you could just begin by explaining the title of the book, Here Where We Live Is Our Country, The Story of the Jewish Bund.
3: I'm so honored to be here and to be talking with you guys about my new book. Here Where We Live Is Our Country is a slogan from a Bundist campaign poster in 1918. And I chose it because it encompasses this value that the Bund always held, the value of Dokkheit, here-ness. Born in probably the most anti-Semitic place on earth in 1897, the Bund built their philosophy on the defiant insistence that Eastern Europe was their home and they had a right to live in freedom, in dignity, and have a beautiful, flourishing life there. And they also rejected, from the very start, calls to create a Jewish ethnostate in Palestine.
0: Why?
3: The reasons they evolved as Zionism evolved, but there were two major ones. The first was that they felt that Zionism was a capitulation to the same bigots that wanted to kick Jews out of Europe. At a time when all of these governments were saying that Jews were swarthy Oriental foreigners that ought to get the hell out to somewhere else, for Bundists, Zionists seemed to agree. But after the Balfour Declaration gave Zionism the backing of the British Empire and the British Empire's bayonets, the Bundists opposed Zionism for another reason. They thought it was the handmaiden of imperialism. And Bundists scrupulously reported the brutality that has always marked Zionism, the expropriation of Palestinian land, the brutal evictions of Palestinian farmers, and the collaboration hand in hand with the British occupation.
1: And Molly, as you just mentioned, that Tsarist Russia was perhaps the least welcoming place for the Jews of Eastern Europe, and that's the year that the Bund was the year of, it was the location where the Bund was created, and was that it was the year 1897, which is the same year that Theodor Herzl launched the World Zionist Organization. So, if you could talk about this, the coincidence of these two organizations, and also what gave rise to the two in that historical moment and place.
3: It is a great irony of history that 1897, the same year as 13 young Marxist troublemakers were gathering in a safe house attic in Vilna, Theodor Herzl was...
0: In Vilna, Lithuania.
3: In Vilna, Lithuania, then part of the Tsarist Empire. That same year, Theodor Herzl was launching the Zionist Congress at a ritzy casino in Switzerland. And the two groups hated each other from the start. But let's talk about Herzl. Herzl came from a very different background than the Bundists did. He was not a citizen of the decrepit Tsarist Empire. Instead, he was a citizen of the Habsburg Empire, which was much more liberal. He came from Vienna, and he loved Vienna. All he actually wanted to do was assimilate, and in fact, he even joked that maybe Jews should just convert to Christianity. But it was covering the Dreyfus trial in France when an obviously innocent French military officer named Alfred Dreyfus was banged up on fake charges of spying and then shipped off to Devil's Island. And then there were huge anti-Jewish riots all over France. This experience of covering the Dreyfus trial as a journalist marked Herzl profoundly. And it convinced him that Europe was just racist at its core, and that as long as Jews didn't have a state of their own, they would always be at the mercy of European racism. And he would spend the next years of his life meeting with every single despot and autocrat that he could to try to acquire some land in order to create this Jewish state.
0: I went to Vilna with my mother and my brother, and a partisan took us into the woods, a woman partisan. And I'm wondering if you can talk about who the Jewish partisans were. It's a story that's not very well known, how they were connected to the Bund, and what the Bund at the time, since they weren't supporting the State of Israel, was calling for.
3: When the Nazis invaded Poland in 1939, the Bund was the most popular Jewish political party in the country. They had swept the Polish elections. They were the majority of Jewish seats in basically every major city in the country. And they were able to keep their underground going throughout the Nazi occupation. And the underground meant many things. On one hand, it meant partisans, but it also meant saving kids, having underground soup kitchens, smuggling newspapers all over the country. A young Bundist named Salomon Friedrich actually went undercover as a Polish railway worker and exposed the truth of the Treblinka death camp to the world. Now, who were the partisans? The partisans were young Jews, usually either Bundists, left-wing Zionists, or communists, who were able to escape to the woods, get weapons somehow, often from like the black market, occasionally from Red Army detachments, and to fight until the end of the war. And it was actually Jewish partisans who worked with the Red Army to liberate Vilna from the Nazis.
1: Well, let's just go to some context. As you point out in the book, this history, the history of the Bund, has been almost entirely erased. How did you unearth this history and speak specifically about your great-grandfather?
3: Well, I grew up obsessed with my great-grandfather, Sam Rothbart. First off, my mom taught me how to paint, and Sam taught my mom how to paint. And so my whole life, I've always viewed the fact that I was an artist as a sort of gift that I had gotten from him through time. But he was also, he was a character, right? I grew up with his paintings all around me, his sculptures, photographs of him hanging from a chin-up bar by his ankles into his 80s, eating fire, playing a violin he made out of Venetian blinds. And he had this one body of work that I really loved. It was over 600 watercolors that he did of Volkovysk, his hometown in Belarus, a hometown he had left in 1904. And they were every aspect of life, from him praying on Yom Kippur to him being a bad kid drawing mean caricatures of his rabbi in religious school. And he had one painting that I always loved. And it was a young woman, and she had the long skirt and the hair and an updo. And she was standing on a dirt road at twilight, and she was throwing a rock through a window. And next to her is her boyfriend with more rocks. because chivalry is not dead, right? Ladies should not be carrying her own rocks. And it was titled Itka the Bundist. And this drawing was so different than how I imagined a young Jewish woman would live in turn-of-the-century czarist Russia, that I thought the key to why Itka was so different had to be in that word, Bundist. And that was how I came across the Bund, through my great-grandfather's drawings. And I explored the Bund more in 2018 when I wrote an article for the New York Review of Books, which has been the most viral article I've ever written in my life, that told the Bund story from, you know, its birth in the Tsarist Empire through its role in the Russian Revolution, interwar Poland, to its ultimate destruction in the Holocaust. And after I wrote this article, these amazing older people got in touch with me, people like the pioneering lesbian poet Irena Klepfitch, whose father, Michael, was the bomb maker in the ghetto, people like the great union leader Mark Ehrlich, whose grandfather, Henrik Ehrlich, ran the Bund in Poland. And when I started hearing these stories from these amazing people about their families, I knew I was not finished with this. This was not going to be just like one article. This was going to be my life for quite some time. And so that's how I made the decision that I was going to write this book.
0: And talk more about going from the Bund and its role in the Warsaw Ghetto Uprising, which is so often ignored, to the anti-Zionist movement in the United States. I mean, you are telling a story, you're uncovering a story through your own family that leads right to your, to say the least, marvelous illustrations. You've won 2 Emmys for your illustrations and your writing, and how your grandfather and great-grandfather influenced you, both in your politics and your artistry.
3: Thank you. I mean, even though Sam died before I was born, I feel like he's someone who shaped my entire life. Not just the fact that he was a painter, not just the fact that being surrounded by paintings gave me permission to dream of being an artist. It was that Sam was a nonconformist in his bones, and he was a leftist. He was someone at a time when intermarriage was kind of taboo who welcomed my Puerto Rican father. He was someone who believed that everyone was created equal, even if he thought that artists were a little bit above. And I feel myself shaped by him. Now, in terms of the anti-Zionist movement and the Bund and the Warsaw Ghetto Revolt was the work of a group primarily called the Jewish Combat Organization, which was left-wing Zionists, Bundists, and communists. There were other people in the ghetto that fought, but that was the main group. And these were very young people. The youngest fighter was 13 years old. He was a Bundist named Lusiak Blondes. They had 50 guns from the Polish Home Army and 1 machine gun and homemade Molotov cocktails and light bulbs filled with battery acid. And with that, they launched the first urban revolt in Nazi-occupied Europe, and they held off the Nazis longer than the entire country of France. But as we know, courage cannot ultimately compete with airplanes and firebombs, and the Nazis annihilated 90% of Poland's Jews. After the war, there were pogroms in Poland that led to the majority of the Jewish community fleeing to displaced persons camps in American-occupied Germany. And these Jews spent years applying for visas to Western democracies that refused to accept them. Meanwhile, in the camps, Zionist groups quickly seized control of the camp administrations. And they use this power, which is, again, the power to distribute rations, the power to give people jobs and housing, to coerce people to join the Haganah and eventually to take part in the Nakba and the creation of Israel. And despite this intense pressure, despite the unspeakable horrors that Bundists had went through, they held firm to their belief in internationalist solidarity and their opposition to a Jewish state. And there's a line that I think of from the great Bundist pedagogue Shlomo Mendelssohn, It was in the last article he wrote before his death in 1948, where he said that it was shocking that Jews, who had been the primary victims of fascism, were now adopting its methods to suppress dissent in the Jewish community. And he wrote, it's as if the slaughterer has infected the victim with his germs during the slaughter.
1: So, Molly, I want to talk about one of the very interesting parts, or let's say form of the book, is the perspective from which you write. Your work, it seems to me, follows in the tradition of people who write a history from below, representing the voices of those who are oppressed, the subaltern outsiders. And you've said explicitly that you came to see you were writing not just about the Bund, but also, quote, a history of the 20th century from the point of view of the defeated. So if you could elaborate on that, and then the case you make again and again that the Bund was in fact not a failure, it was defeated, and that's a very different thing.
3: The Bund story from 1897 to 1945 is the story of the 20th century in Europe. It is the story of World War I, of the collapse of the old multi-ethnic empires and the creation of new violently nationalist ethnostates. It's the story of the Russian Revolution and the Russian Civil War. It's the story of independent Poland and the story of the Holocaust. And one of the sort of guiding quotes that I had in my mind when I was writing this book was by Mahmoud Darwish. It's the quote that I start the book with, where he says, let's read it. Soon we will search in the margins of your history in distant countries for what was once our history. That's Mahmoud Darwish, 11 Stars Over Andalusia. And this quote was a guiding thing for me because the Bund, they never took state power, right? They were kicked out of Russia by the Bolsheviks. They fought a valiant fight and became the most powerful Jewish party in Poland between the wars. But ultimately, you know, Poland was run by nationalists, Polish nationalists. And they were murdered during the Holocaust. And then the remnants of them were suppressed by the Soviet-backed dictatorship afterwards. And so there aren't the resources about the Bund that there would be about the people who won, right? Like, there is not the things that you'd read about George Washington or Vladimir Lenin, for that matter. So instead, writing about the Bund, it was a project of searching in the margins of other histories, of reading other people's memoirs, of going to countries. Like, I went to Ukraine during the Russian invasion. I went to Lithuania. I went to Poland.

0: never had state power. It never had the resources to have an Académie Française, you know? And in order to write about the Bund, I had to learn Yiddish. And so much of this process was about going through these archives, looking at pages that were printed with hectograph, that were so faded and crumbled that I could barely make out those letters. It was like an act of necromancy and an act of reclamation.
1: Also, you quote at the beginning of your book, Molly, tradition is not the worship of ashes, it's the preservation of fire, Gustav Mahler. If you can talk about what that means to you, and also the researching, writing, traveling for this book in the midst of what Israel was doing in Gaza.
0: I use that quote because for me, this book is not just taking some dinosaur bones, right, and putting them in a glass case at a museum. This is the preservation of our leftist past. I mean, the Bund is a Jewish story, but it is not for Jews alone. This is a history that belongs to all rebels. It belongs to everyone who believes in the necessity of human solidarity. And I viewed this book as my contribution towards the preservation of that fire. I mean, the research I did for this book is a bit lunatic, I would say. I think because I don't have a college degree, I came in with a sense of inferiority. I was like, I must learn everything. I read every single book I could in English, Spanish, French, and then eventually Yiddish as well. I had Polish and Russian research assistants who showed me perspectives like that of the great Polish socialist Zygmunt Zaremba, a comrade of the Bundists. I translated endless Yiddish pamphlets, including many pamphlets that have never been digitized before, especially anti-Zionist Yiddish literature from the Bund. I translated the work of their enemies as well, of Bolsheviks, of Zionists. I traveled to countries where the very urban grid had been erased in the streets that the Bund walked. Warsaw was systematically destroyed by the Nazis during the war. The streets that the Bund lived on, that they had their battles on, largely aren't there. But I wanted to see what the sunlight was like, and I wanted to see what wildflowers grew there. And I went to the grave of Patty Kremer, who was one of the pioneers of the Bund. Her grave was outside Vilnius in Ponara Forest. And I played the song that she sang with the women before she was murdered, which is Di Shavua, the oath. And, I mean, how did this feel to write the majority of this during the Israeli genocide of Gaza? I mean, I think it broke me in probably ways that I have difficulty expressing. I mean, to forensically reconstruct the genocide of the Jews of Warsaw, while a country that claims the Holocaust as some sort of sick justification for its crimes does a genocide in Gaza as it segments and liquidates Gaza block by block, as Israeli bulldozers and bombs efface Gaza like Nazi bombs effaced Warsaw. You know, there were often protests for Palestine downstairs at the library where I worked, and I would go down and join them.
1: Molly Crabapple, author of the new best-selling book, Here Where We Live Is Our Country, The Story of the Jewish Bund. It became a New York Times bestseller before it was even published. That does it for our show. I'll be in Atlanta, Georgia on Friday night. We'll be celebrating WRFG, also showing the film about Democracy Now. It'll be screening. that screening will take place in Atlanta. On Saturday, we'll be in Austin, Texas, and we'll also be in Houston, Texas this weekend, celebrating KPFK as well as Co-op Radio in Austin. You can check our website, KPFT, in Houston, which was blown up by the Ku Klux Klan when it first was founded in 1970. To see the travel plan for this weekend and showing of Steal the Story, please go to democracynow.org. I'm Amy Goodman with Nermeen Sheikh.

0: Hello and welcome to Accent of Women, a show by and about women from diverse cultures and languages right across the world. I'm Zoe. Today on the show, I will be sharing with you part two of the conversation I had with Dr. Amrita Kapoor. Dr. Amrita Kapoor is Secretary General of the Women's International League for Peace and Freedom, WILF, the world's oldest feminist peace organization, active in more than 40 countries. She leads the League's global strategy and advocacy, advancing feminist peace, disarmament, and justice, and representing the organization in high-level international forums. Dr. Kapoor has over 20 years' experience with the United Nations and international NGOs in the transitional context, bridging peace building, international criminal justice, and human rights law. She is recognized for her institutional gender leadership on raw gender peace building and facilitation, deep expertise on sexual and gender-based violence, and for embedding gender perspective into the justice reform and peace building. I asked Dr. Amrita Kapoor, given the level of violence we see in wars today, do you think the Geneva Conventions should be changed?
1: So these conventions have been supplemented and revised in terms of the meaning of the words, like how do we understand them in the modern day? And although that has been done progressively, and there have been many, many other treaties that have come up since, I think fundamentally what we're seeing here is not a problem of codification, of saying what is the law.
2: Mm-hmm. Yeah.
1: I think when we're witnessing genocide for over 2.5 years, we're seeing it's just that countries will ignore the law when it suits their interests. And as long as accountability mechanisms are not effective, they can push the boundary. So, and we saw that, I think, with Israel's actions. They would do something and there would be a response, and then, but it wouldn't really be of any consequence to them. So they kept increasing and accelerating what they would do. And now, for example, there's a United Nations expert on the situation in Palestine. She just released her latest report on torture and genocide, and she documents extensively how torture is everywhere in the context of Palestine and the treatment of the Palestinians. And so, again, this is a situation where the evidence is there, the law is clear, and yet all of those norms or all of those rules continue to be broken without any consequences. And I'd say that, noting that many of the countries that are sort of more progressive are still selling arms to Israel. So they're still enabling these crimes to be committed. And when you look at that picture, it becomes very difficult to say that these states are really, or these countries are really, respecting international law.
0: Mm. Thank you so much for your clarification. You have come a long way for the Women Deliver Conference, through which women get together and discuss the women's issue. Can you please tell our listeners a bit about the purpose of this conference and what's the significance of this gathering?
1: Yeah, so every 2 years, Women Deliver organizes this global conference to really bring together a whole diverse range of organizations, of countries, of private sector entities, of academics, you name it. Anyone who's working on the full range of issues that women might be affected by. That's obviously most things in life, but the idea is that it has created a space which it intentionally convenes conversations to allow this global community to come together and reckon with where we are and also look at what we need to be doing to try and progress many of these different issues, which we know women's rights have not been achieved fully anywhere in the world. So it spans sexual and reproductive health rights to girls' education, to armed conflict and women's role in peace negotiations and peace building, to political leadership. So there's a full range of issues that go for the week of from Monday to Thursday, and it is a very unique space to be able to make those connections across different thematic issues and to be able to broaden the way in which the community can link these issues together to be able to be more effective at advocating for and influencing change.
2: Yeah, okay, thank you. What messages or priorities your organization WILF wants to bring into the Women Deliver space?
1: So I'll be representing WILF in one of the plenary sessions, so in the main hall on Wednesday afternoon at 4 p.m. And it's looking at economic justice. And often we talk about more straightforward economic issues when we talk about economic justice, and it often expands to, for example, into looking at care within economies and how that has been invisibilized for so long and what do we do to actually better support care as a principle around which societies can thrive. This conversation is also going a little bit more broad, and my role or my particular sort of contribution will be about looking at the increasing spending on militarism. So we around the world have seen a consistent trend of increasing spending on military by governments. It's reached a record high in 2025 of $2.88 trillion. I imagine it's hard to even to think about how big an amount of money that is. You know, for example, $2.88 trillion exceeds the entire annual GDP of many G20 nations. That's probably too much. You could buy companies like Apple, like Microsoft or Google, the biggest tech companies in the world, many times over with $2.88 trillion. You could end global hunger, you could fund healthcare around the world for over a year for every single person. So to spend that much money on the military means that governments around the world are making very deliberate decisions to reallocate from somewhere else. And they're reallocating from gender equality, from women's rights, from social services, from healthcare, from education. And what really is just so frustrating about this is that if you look at the root causes of conflict within societies around the world, if you were to spend that money on all of the things that the money has been taken from, you would address the root causes of conflict. Because we know that if you can have access to justice, for example, and you've got, you know, justice systems that are well-resourced, that are expert, that are efficient, that have all of the expert psychosocial support to make sure that they are able to support victims and survivors, all of those elements go to make a really robust justice system. If you can invest in education so that all of your children in your country can actually learn, you know, not just what they need to get by in life, but even conflict navigation, conflict resolution skills, just a reconceptualizing of how we think of the building blocks of society. If we spent the money there, and we redistributed the wealth around within countries, but also between countries, we would see more peaceful societies. So my sort of contribution to this conversation will be really to highlight what does it mean for everyone when military spending increases, like to demonstrate how everybody loses when that happens, but also to speak about how we need to, what WILF calls, move the money. So last year on the International Day of Peace in September, we launched a campaign called Move the Money, where we talk about why this money needs to be redirected back into human rights, into peace, into social services and education. So I think that's one conversation I'll be having at the Women Deliver Conference. The second one I'll be having is on resourcing, and specifically looking at global solidarity in recognition that many organizations and individuals in what the MENA region have had restrictions on access to funding, and the way in which the funding for this type of work has absolutely disappeared in the last, let's say, 18 months or so, but has been declining for a number of years as military spending has been increasing, has meant that the women in that particular region, which is the most conflict-affected region in the world, are particularly affected by this funding withdrawal. And so that is then compounded by all of these other barriers. So we know that obviously many of the women who would otherwise come to Women Deliver can't travel because the flights aren't going from the region. Obviously, because of the conflict, we've got members in Lebanon who are, like everyone else in Lebanon, are looking at the destruction of their capital city without any kind of accountability. Obviously, many women in Iran who are unable to travel at all. And then we've got other barriers, whether it be in the US, in some of the global conferences, we see that people cannot access these spaces because of visa restrictions. In Australia, there are visa restrictions as well. So these are the types of conversations that I'll be having on different stages.
2: It's very interesting. You are MENA region expert. So I would like to know the main reason of these conflicts. We always hear that there's a conflict there. What's the root of these conflicts?
1: Well, I would say that the root causes are always sort of these intersecting interests. I think for the MENA region, I think there are conflicts in other regions as well, and I think sub-Saharan Africa is another one, where we see a lot of the conflicts today are actually different versions of similar conflicts in the past. And so that tells us that these conflicts have happened in various forms for decades and generations, and they haven't been resolved in a way that prevents future conflict. And so we can say colonialism, that the way the colonial legacy has been one of division, of inequality, and of structural privilege to keep the system entrenched at the way it is. And there are many other different ways in which the previous conflicts have only ever really been about putting the weapons down. Very rarely is there a question around, well, what are the root causes of the conflicts? I want to give one specific example about women. Sierra Leone, in the conflict there, after the conflict, the Truth Commission of Sierra Leone made some findings about how the sexual violence in the conflict came about. And really importantly for that time, they said that the sexual violence in the conflict was part of a continuum of violence against women and girls that came well before the conflict started and was always characterized by structural, historical, social, gender inequality. And the commission recommended changing some laws as one step to try and address this gender inequality. And that included, for example, inheritance laws, so that when a husband passed away, the wife could inherit the property. Mm-hmm. And that recommendation alone was all about saying, how do we redress this historical inequality? But the reason I use that example is because you can't look at just the sexual violence in conflict and say, well, if you just don't have the conflict, then you're okay. no, the experience of violence, of sexual violence, of gender discrimination is not just in the conflict space. It's all of the history before that. And that's why you need to dismantle or deconstruct what it is that's fueling, you know, the reasons that people pick up weapons in the first place. In the MENA region, we know that there's a complex mix of resources, of politics, of ethnicity, of religion, of class, of colonialism and the legacy there, of relations with other countries and alliances, very crudely, capital interests, in terms of oil, particularly as a resource. So I would say that it's a really complex interplay of many different structural factors that this region, but I would say any region that has been colonized, has been dealing with for decades. The root causes come from history. And so to some extent, there'll need to be this unpacking of that. And when you look at what it means to have a peaceful society, it's not just the absence of war. Many different listeners, I'm sure, would say, well, my life doesn't feel peaceful. I experience violence in my life. We know in Australia that domestic violence rates are still incredibly high. So that's not a peaceful society. But the domestic violence, for example, is a pattern that reflects the continuing structural gender inequality in Australia. So if we want to make Australia more peaceful, if we want to reduce violence in Australia, we will have to focus on this as one element of it. And I think that's true of any country in the world, is that the structural, historical, and then we've got social norms and cultural traditions that all have an intersecting influence on all of our lived experiences.

0: You are listening to Accent of Women, produced in the studios of 3CR in Fitzroy, Victoria, and broadcast nationally on the Community Radio Network. We have been listening to the second part of the conversation I had with Dr. Amrita Kapoor. I asked Dr. Amrita, does this mean that in order to stop war, we first need to begin the decolonization process in these countries?
1: Well, it's not just first decolonizing, although that's really important. It's actually recognizing that there will still be other aspects or other systems or structures or sort of standards within the society that will be part of that, right? So we know that decolonialization also is gendered. The way that men have benefited from colonialism is vastly different to the way that women might have benefited from colonialism, and vice versa. The experiences of individuals within colonialized communities is going to be incredibly diverse. So the experience of, you know, human rights discrimination or violations will vary if you're, you know, in any one country, depending on your age, depending on whether you're in a city or in a rural area on a farm, whether you are educated or not, whether you're of a particular ethnicity or religion or not, whether you have a disability or not. And all of these factors shape your lived experience. So when we think about equality and human rights, we actually need all of those factors to be considered for people to be able to feel that their rights are protected, to feel like they have remedies when their rights are not protected, and to have systems and structures that actually create the conditions for every individual, no matter what characteristics you have, to be able to thrive and to be able to self-actualize.
2: Interesting. Is there any final message you would like to give to our listeners?
1: I would say that in a country like Australia, and I am Australian, although I live overseas, we are a lucky country in some ways. And some of those ways are that there is scope for you to be an advocate, to be able to speak out or to support communities or to be in community, to challenge what you see as being wrong. In many countries around the world, we see that being threatened, and that is true in Australia as well. We've seen peaceful protesters be targeted for violence by the police in Australia. So it's true that there is some risk and there is a trend, but there are still so many ways in which Australians can influence the system. And that's not true for all countries. So I would say to your listeners is I feel like many of us have a very similar vision of what a peaceful, not just peaceful, but thriving society looks like. What does it mean to be free of violence? What does it mean for everyone to feel like they have their rights and they can access them, that they that they're able to enjoy a good quality of life? And if you see where the problems are or the challenges for that, then it is worth doing something in your daily life, whatever small size that might be, to take a step in that direction. Because I think what we see more than ever in the last 2 years or so is that it's only when we mobilize that we're able to force the institutions to change. Even in democratic countries, institutions have been insensitive to what the people demand as justice, what people demand as respect for human rights, you know, in a way that's really disheartening. So I think the answer has to be that there is increased solidarity within and between communities to advocate and put pressure on those institutions to respond to those demands.
2: Thank you. How people can support WILF?
1: The simplest way to support WILF is actually to go to our website and click on the tab that says donate. While you're in the website, you can look at our thematic sort of areas of priority, which include the environment, disarmament, looking at women in conflict situations, but also looking at human rights. So have a look at the website and then you can click on donate, and then you're able to sort of even specify whether there's something in particular you'd like to donate to. We do have a WILF Australia section, and the members in Australia, so you can go to you can Google WILF Australia and you'll be able to find that section. So please, you can reach out to WILF Australia to be part of the community in your state, in your city, in your area, and you'll find that there are women across Australia who care about these issues and care about them in the world, but also in Australia, who see those connections, who are saying Australia must not increase its fossil fuel exports. Australia must do the opposite because this is a climate risk. And the climate risk is related to the militarism, which is related to what we see in the world today and the peace that's threatened around the world. So I think those are the two easiest ways to support and get engaged with WILF.
2: Thank you so much, Amrita, for your time.
1: My pleasure. 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

our time for today. You just heard my interview with Dr. Amrita Kapoor. We discussed the Women Deliver Conference and the root causes of conflicts in the West Asia region. 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Go to Accent of Women page and follow the links to this week's show. 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Thanks for tuning into the program. I'm Zoe, and we look forward to your company again next week.

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0: So together, let's think again about important matters affecting us, like economics,
1: politics,
0: education,
1: health,
0: climate,
1: and what we can do about it all. Welcome to our 341st episode of Think Again, a program produced by Borderlands Cooperative, an organization working for social change for over 28 years. I'm Jacques Boulet.
0: And I'm Jennifer Burrell. We're broadcasting, as usual, live from the 3CR studio on the unceded land of the Wurundjeri people of the Kulin Nation. We'd also like to acknowledge that today is Nakba Day, the day for remembering the Nakba, also known as the Catastrophe, referring to the destruction of the Palestinian homeland in 1948 and the permanent displacement of most of the Palestinian people there. To borrow from the Wikipedia, describes it quite well, I think. Nakba describes the ethnic cleansing of Palestinian Arabs by Israel through their violent displacement and dispossession of land, property and belongings, along with the destruction of their society and the suppression, the ongoing suppression, I'd add, of their culture, identity, political rights and national aspirations, unquote. So, of course, we're seeing the escalation, continuation and escalation of this to this day in Gaza and also the West Bank. What genocide scholars, including Israeli scholars, are clearly calling a genocide.
1: Fittingly, today we are continuing our critique of pro-Israel and pro-Zionist hegemony, which is a scourge on free and informed public discourse in Australia, affecting our media, our universities and our legal system, to just name a few institutions. Last week, we had Greg Barnes, SC, on the programme, who talked about new hate laws across Australia, which are threatening to squash free speech and are clearly aimed at suppressing public support for Palestinians in Gaza and elsewhere. On another front, I would say on another strategic front for the pro-Israel lobby, we have the current Royal Commission on Anti-Semitism and Social Cohesion.
0: Yes, with the evident focus being on anti-Semitism rather than social cohesion per se, even though that's a little bit added to the title. Mm-hmm. So social cohesion would have presumably spread its focus across a range of racial, ethnic, cultural and religious groups and identities facing day-to-day attacks and discrimination, including people of Muslim faith, of course. So illustrating this point really well, and rather shockingly, the Australian Palestine Advocacy Network, that's APAN, Australia's peak representative body for Palestinians and their allies, has been refused permission to appear before the commission. So what a sham. It's really lost all credibility, really.
1: I'm left speechless, really, about that. And meanwhile, with extensive coverage in the media, the Royal Commission on Anti-Semitism and Social Cohesion is evidently a gift that keeps giving for the pro-Israel lobby.
0: Yeah, lots of coverage. And as Greg Barnes touched on last week, in relation to some of the new hate laws, the feeling of hurt of the recipient is elevated rather than what was actually done or intended by a protagonist. Mm-hmm. So this point becomes especially important when criticism of the state of Israel is collapsed with being anti-Semitic, when they're so obviously not the same
1: mm-hmm.
0: thing.
1: That's right.
0: For example, a Jewish person expressing being hurt by what they see as being anti-Semitic, things like could be a Palestinian flag or a scarf or kufiyeh. So if they feel hurt when they see that Palestinian flag or scarf, mm-hmm. that feeling of hurt is elevated for definitional purposes. Mm-hmm. So any display of solidarity with Palestinians can then be presented, logically presented, as being anti-Semitic in this configuration. And what a joke, really. So to give a concrete example, on the 12th of May on TV, and I'm not sure it was ABC or SBS, it was reported that a man told the Royal Commission about being hurt by assumed anti-Semitism when he was kicked out of a band for supporting the State of Israel, right? So going on that news report, that's not anti-Semitism, right? He's kicked out of the band because he's of his political views and statements. And by his own account, he was not kicked out for being Jewish, but for supporting the State of Israel and its actions. So that's an example.
1: And for some context, we should remember that Israel is in clear violation of international law. That's not a personal opinion or bias. It is backed up by determinations of the United Nations, the International Court of Justice, and the International Criminal Court. In September last year, a UN-backed commission of inquiry released its report on a two-year investigation, which found that Israel is committing genocide in Gaza. And to quote from the report, and I quote here, Israeli authorities deliberately inflicted conditions of life on the Palestinians in Gaza calculated to destroy, in whole or in part, the Palestinians in Gaza, which is an underlying act of genocide, end of quote. So this being the case, how can criticism of the State of Israel be said to be anti-Semitism?
0: Yeah, some sort of bias, yeah. So in fact, the International Criminal Court has issued arrest warrants for Israeli PM Netanyahu with charges of crimes against humanity, including murder and persecution, and the war crime of starvation. So this is in addition to ICC arrest warrants for Hamas leaders for war crimes and crimes against humanity.
1: Regardless, our media seems happy to fudge any distinction between criticism of Israel and anti-Semitism.
0: Yeah, and even if the commission comes to the conclusion that those criticisms of the State of Israel aren't anti-Semitism, look at the coverage it's getting across our whole media.
1: That's correct. Yeah.
0: So, and to give another example, going by a report in The Age on the 12th of May, a well-known singer told the Royal Commission that she was yelled and hissed at concerts and writers' festivals because of her support of Israel. Again, I'm not saying hissing and yelling is okay, but that's not anti-Semitism, right? From that report, to quote from The Age, she told the commission that she regarded anti-Zionism as a genocidal impulse. And she had lost several performance bookings because of backlash to her views. So she regards anti-Zionism as a genocidal impulse. So by her definition, if you're anti-Zionism as acted out by the State of Israel, that's a genocidal impulse.
1: Backlash to her views, which is actually not anti-Semitic by any measure.
0: No. So, yes, according to the same article, she also spoke of her horror seeing pro-Palestinian protests at the Sydney Opera House on the 9th of October 2023, without any apparent empathy for Palestinian Australians who previously had to see the flag of their long-term invader and oppressor on the roof of this Australian icon, the Opera House, especially when the same platform was never given to their own flag.
1: And incidentally, that train of events is probably a very good example of the social divisions that governments cause when they take sides along ethnic or religious identity lines, rather than taking sides on a human rights or social justice basis, and apply that then equally to all people and all groups.
0: Yeah, which is, of course, sort of what justice means, not one rule for one group and another rule for another group, right? So just one other recent example of how our media favours the pro-Zionist lobby and continues to collapse critique of Israel with assumed anti-Semitism. Last week I watched an interview on ABC's 7:30 report with a Jewish man who settled in Australia after World War II. And reflecting on pro-Palestinian protests after the Israeli flag was put on the Opera House. In that interview, Palestinians were uncritically presented as the aggressors, right? With some interspersed footage during the interview of some angry-looking pro-Palestinian protesters, with no challenge at all from the normally feisty Sarah Ferguson. And just to add to that, it's really consistent with that program's past history of giving a free pass to interviewees speaking of Palestinians in a dehumanizing way, for example, calling them human animals.
1: That's correct, yeah. And incidentally as well, merging critique of Israel with anti-Semitism also effaces the voice of the many Jewish people and groups who oppose Israel's action, and the many active in support of the Palestinian people, many saying, this is not happening in my name.
0: Yeah.
1: The exclusion of APAN from presenting to the Royal Commission into anti-Semitism is a very clear case in point. It happened yesterday. And as APAN is a solidarity organization, including Jewish allies.
0: Yeah, that's right. And abominably, I think, while the Zionist lobby appropriates and weaponizes anti-Semitism for pro-Israel political purposes, it polarizes the community and definitely serves to undermine empathy and support for those Jewish people genuinely suffering from anti-Semitism now and in the past. So that is really undermined. For a meticulous analysis set in the US and a scathing critique of how US media has been complicit in the ongoing destruction of Gaza, I can't highly enough recommend the book How to Sell a Genocide: The Media's Complicity in the Destruction of Gaza. That's by Adam H. Johnson, and I'll put that reference on the program page. But the book, it's a devastating as well as a very scholarly critique, and we can learn a lot from it. So just to quote a little from the dust cover, as bombs rain down on Gaza in October 2023, images of mass death and destruction grip the world, and openly genocidal statements from Israeli leaders foretold the magnitude of horrors to come. But the US media was quick to downplay, obscure, and repackage an emerging campaign of extermination into a slick war on terror framework. So How to Sell a Genocide is an indictment of the US corporate media's role in enabling and at times directly inciting one of the most devastating campaigns of mass killing in modern memory, unquote. And I can certainly see quite a few of the methods of propaganda studied in the book and documented in the book playing out in Australia, such as, bias regarding whose concerns matter the most and are given the majority of coverage. Specifically, I'm thinking of the mass platforming of pro-Zionist voices with the near absence of Palestinian or Muslim voices.
1: Or the selective empathy about who we are led to care about and who is dehumanized or demonized. And the latter, the demonization, including various groups, including Aboriginal people, Palestinians and other groups.
0: Yeah, but we have a Royal Commission into anti-Semitism. Mm. So another technique I can really, from the book that really resonates here, I think, is the double standards in stating that journalistic neutrality forbids critique of actions of Israel. So they're said to be biased, right? Mm-hmm. While this same neutrality does not stop media outlets critiquing Russia in its war on Ukraine.
1: That's right. And there's campaigns to have fired editors and journalists who critique the actions of Israel or speak in solidarity with Palestinians. All of that we have seen. But let's just sink that in a bit and listen to Hossam Hayek, Give Me the Flute.

0: 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Before the break, we were talking about the various ongoing strategies to suppress solidarity with Palestinians and their cause. So let's have a think about anti-Muslim racism. We're really not that hearing that much about it, are we? Incomparably more frequent instances or events in which insulting words about or violent acts against Muslim or Islamic persons or entities are publicly said or committed, as the Islamophobia Envoy has reported. Here, the public media resonance or governmental reaction of any type has been sparse, to say the least. Of course, what is referred to as Islamophobia also got its so-called envoy by the government, established by the federal government just like the anti-Semitism envoy. But this report, his report, was barely noticed or referred to in the public media. So we could start by wondering a bit about the different nomenclature used for Islamophobia and for anti-Semitism, and then from there try to understand governments and public opinion makers' rather different reactions against both social phenomena and their strategies trying to justify those phenomena.
1: Yes, and some of which strategies we touched on before the break. Yeah.
0: Let's start to wonder a little bit of why things potentially or for real happening in a minority or of almost 1 million Muslim citizens seem to be less worthy of media attention than those happening to another minority of just over 120,000 citizens, Jewish Australian citizens.
1: Yeah, and not to mention anti-Palestinianism, which is hard to say, in particular, which we'll talk about more next week. Mm. But let's just bracket that for the moment.
0: Yeah. So moving to the first issue I mentioned and called nomenclature, the way we name things. Instead of anti-Semitism, why don't we call the acts or words presumably committed against Jewish people something like Semitophobia, including when accusing them of committing genocide? And why don't we call the acts and the words used against Muslim people anti-Islamism? Mm. But why do we rather stick with the notion of Islamophobia?
1: Yeah, so can you expand on that a bit?
0: Well, could it not be that we use the notion of phobia because it insinuates that the offence perpetrated against a Muslim person is caused by the perpetrator's mental condition,
1: a phobia,
0: and therewith leaves other aspects of being a Muslim or the religion itself still open for, let's call it, objective criticism.
1: Yeah, and also, I guess the word phobia, it implies that there's something about the victim that might cause the phobia. Mm-hmm. Especially as phobias are often applied to things like spiders and snakes. Mm-hmm. Yeah, which also makes it a bit dehumanizing when you think of it.
0: Yeah, absolutely. Justifying it as a panic, making it sort of forgivable. Mm. Whilst using the prefix anti in anti-Semitism really does not allow for that distinction. So we cannot criticize Israel's genocide or anything it does because anti-Semitism is understood as all-inclusive, the continuation of historical pogroms and of the Holocaust. But we can continue to criticize Arabic dictators and multimillionaires when we say Islamophobia.
1: Yeah, so Islamophobia lets people who discriminate against or attack people because of their Islam faith, they're let off the hook by the word
0: That's
1: phobia.
0: Absolutely. Yeah. And we can presumably therefore unleash offense on Muslims because some of us are just a bit scared of Islam and of those who believe in it.
1: And incidentally, that individualizes it. It's an individual psychology.
0: Absolutely. So further developing that thought a little bit, if criticizing Israel's Zionists their genocide is necessarily anti-Semitic, does that then also mean that being pro-Semitic necessarily justifies or normalizes that genocide?
1: Or makes you a champion of it?
0: Exactly. And it then translates into Israel's right to defend itself, and thus putting it beyond all criticism. This ignoring really that Israel exists as a settler colonial occupation of Palestinian land, just like Australia doing its damnedest to efface the violent occupation of a land that didn't belong to the invaders. And I just quickly refer here to Henry Reynolds' last book, which is just an urgent reminder of that. Another source...
1: We'll put that on the webpage.
0: Yeah, we will as well, yeah. Another source I really think adds a really important point. Seppe de Mulder, who is a journalist in the Wereld Morgen, a journal I often consult, a Belgian-Flemish journal, he reminds us that remembering the Jewish Holocaust cannot be used as justification for the occupation of Palestine, let alone of the genocide of its people. Using the remembrance of one genocide to criticize
1: or criminalize
0: that's the critique of an other genocide. That is really too simplistic, which is really what is happening. But it moves us to try and better understand government and public opinion makers' strategies to justify their opposition to protest, building on last week's discussion with Greg Barnes about hate speech.
1: Yeah, Australia's new hate speech laws.
0: That's right. I really think that that is what really a new divide and rule strategy to undermine and even prevent the potential solidarity of happening within and amongst protest movements.
1: Yeah.
0: Over the years, government and mainstream media have generated public opinion and have shifted the debate about opposition to power or opposition to socially damaging policies and structures into the forms such opposition or resistance takes. Increasingly, for example, protesters have to believably show that they are, and I quote a sentence which is often used, that protesters are, and who want to organize a protest, unquestionably against violent extremism or forms of protest that cannot be accepted in civilized political action or activity.
1: Yeah, like you're talking about, Jacques, when Muslim public figures are constantly asked to declare they are against Hamas and its attacks on Israeli civilians.
0: Absolutely, absolutely. Or against the bombing of the towers in New York things like that. So even funding decisions for organizations, for networks or initiatives are now based on the ability of such networks and organizations to state that their protest events and even their regular activities are unquestionably against assumed violent extremism. When groups are being forced by governments, media or public opinion to distance themselves publicly from one another, it becomes a political weapon, orchestrated by those in power, applying old-fashioned divide-and-rule strategies.

0: So, of course, internal criticism about the strategy for those who organize movements and protests is fundamental, and every movement or network needs to be able to sit to discuss their strategies, the boundaries of the strategies, the effectiveness and the risks. But when such strategy discussion occurs within the boundaries of a minister's or a government's pressure, or by mainstream or other media, and under the threat of losing funding, the meaning of strategy changes fundamentally. Indeed, it stops being a free discussion within a movement, becoming an admission of obedience to those in power or those with authority.
1: Yeah, so consequently leading to the muzzling of dissent, or worse, what happens, preemptive self-censoring.
0: Absolutely. And a lot of those groups and organizations need to spend more and more time denying that they are going to be violent. Mm-hmm. It really leads to a strange paradox. So you see that a broken window or a turned over rubbish bin can lead to a week-long debate, whilst the slow violence of social demolition, of racism, of war, the management of our borders, human rights violations, or indeed ecological destruction, they remain invisible and undiscussed.
1: So you're saying with the divide and rule control over free speech and activism, dissent will inevitably fragment and become weaker.
0: Absolutely. Whilst it is true that anger creates energy, without a collective direction it can become destructive and weaken the movement.
1: Yeah, which works in favour of the already powerful, of course.
0: Yes, time and again, however, the powerful work to shift attention away from the structural injustices being protested against, moving the focus to the question of whether activists protest nicely and behave well enough on the streets.
1: Yeah, protest nicely, while aligning themselves with the right people and groups, as you say.
0: That's right.
1: Like not calling out the genocidal actions of the State of Israel for what they are.
0: That's right.
1: Or showing solidarity with Palestinians.
0: That's right. And as we are running out of time yet again, we will certainly come back in our next program with a special guest to take us through a new report on anti-Palestinianism.
1: And we'll put some links to that and other resources for this program on our program page.
0: Yes.
1: So on to our community announcements. There is a protest, Stop the Genocide in Gaza protest, on Sunday, 17th of May, 12 p.m. at the State Library. So while it's 78 years since the Nakba, 15th of May 2026, which is today, occurs during a second Nakba, even bloodier than the first. That's according to the Free Palestine website. So while it's 78 years since the Nakba, as I said, we're seeing a second Nakba, even bloodier than the first, as Israel continues its genocide in Gaza and the annexation of the West Bank and its brutal war, of course, on Lebanon and Iran. So show your solidarity by showing up on Sunday, 17 May, at the State Library, Swanson Street, Melbourne. And let the government know, despite all their efforts to suppress us, we won't be silenced and we're not going away.
0: Mm-hmm. 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Please email Borderlands, info@borderlandscooperative.net. 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And meanwhile, please enjoy Milky Mana by King Stingray.

0: 3CR would like to acknowledge the Kulin Nation, true owners, caretakers and custodians of the land from which we broadcast. 3CR pays respect to elders, past and present of the Kulin Nation. We recognize their unceded sovereignty.
1: This is 3CR Breakfast.
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0: Good morning, listeners, and welcome to the Monday Breakfast Show here on 3CR Community Radio. The show you just heard before this was a repeat of Think Again, hosted by the Borderlands Collective. 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I'm joined in the studio by Hannah and Marissa.
4: Hi.
5: Hi.
0: Good morning. It's good to see you both.
4: Good to see you too.
0: It's bleak outside, hey?
4: So dark.
0: It's cold. I hope everyone has stayed dry over the weekend. It was raining a lot yesterday. But it was really, a lot of people were at the NACBA Day rally yesterday at the State Library, despite the pretty bad weather, so it's good to have a good turnout of community there. And yeah, I actually noticed something really interesting that the State Library, and I've never seen, I don't know if y'all have experienced this before, but there was security staff from the State Library hanging around.
5: I'm not surprised.
0: Yeah, and they were actively, like, walking around ripping down, like, Palestine protest posters.
4: What?
5: I'm not surprised about that either. I've worked at the State Library
0: before, right.
5: So they're very, very much anti-Palestine.
0: There seems like such a weird escalation. Like, they weren't even in, like, at least when the cops are around, you know they're there because they're in high vis. But, like, these security staff were just in, like, blue. Like, they were sort of incognito.
5: I know a staff member, actually, at the library, mm-hmm. and she was Arabic, and they wouldn't let her wear her scarf.
0: Wow. That's so scary. Anyway, we've got a pretty busy show this week. This morning at 7:15, just after our news headlines, Marissa, who, if you don't know, hosts the Doing Time show on Mondays at 4 p.m. About incarceration, which everybody should be listening to. Anyway, Marissa and I are going to be speaking about changes to the NDIS, and Marissa is going to be providing their lived experience as a vision impaired person accessing the NDIS and how the changes announced last week will affect them and the blind community. That's a good summary, right, Marissa?
5: Absolutely, yeah.
0: Yeah. And then following that, we're going to be joined on the show by Ace and Briar from Justice Not Jails, which is a grassroots community group working to oppose the racist CLP government on unceded Larrakia country in the so-called Northern Territory of this continent. And we'll be speaking about the $1.73 billion that the Financiero government has allocated towards its quote-unquote tough on crime agenda. It's such a huge number to be allocating towards prisons and corrections and stuff like that. But yeah, I'm really excited to speak with Ace and Briar about how that money is being split up and if it's actually going to have an effect on the prison population in the Northern Territory is at a record high. That's happening at around 7:30. And then following that, Hannah, do you want to tell us about your panel that you've recorded?
4: Yeah, on Saturday there was an event at Camp Sovereignty with a panel discussion with Marisol Salinas from, who has a show here on 3CR, and Yaron Cousins and Izzy Brown and Nat Farah, and they were all talking about the ways of using art as a form of resistance and the effectiveness of art in a way against oppression, and also talking about how militarism affects First Nations people globally. And yeah, it was a really amazing panel discussion. The first segment that I'm going to play for you guys is an excerpt about cutting ties with the US and how US militarism affects First Nations cultures. We hear from Yaron speaking on the effects that it has on Jabrong culture here in Nam. We also hear Marisol talking about how it affects Indigenous cultures in Chile as well. And then after that, we hear another conversation from that panel where Nat Farah, Izzy Brown, Marisol and Yaron speak a bit more on militarism and First Nations resistance in West Papua, Latin America and so-called Australia as well. And then after that, I'm going to be having a live interview with Jackie, who is a member of the Philippine Solidarity Research Cluster and also a part of the Australian Coalition for Human Rights in the Philippines. And she's going to be talking to us about an upcoming event happening this Saturday about conversations with activists on the conditions of workers, Indigenous communities, women and activist organizers in the Philippines as well. And yeah, that'll be the end of the show.
0: Very busy show.
4: Action-packed.
5: Packed.
0: But it's going to be very interesting. And I think these conversations about how militarism is affecting Indigenous people across the globe is really important, especially given the headline. I think we mentioned 2 weeks ago about the amount of Indigenous people being killed for their defending their lands across the globe, specifically in Latin America as well. So
4: yeah, in the panel they were talking about different tactics that they use, including mining and displacing people in agricultural ways, and mining as well as as militaries.
0: So that's all happening today, and sorry, I just thought I'd correct myself that the Think Again show actually airs on Fridays from 10 to 10:30. So that's my bad, 10 to 10:30 in the morning. And yeah, you can listen to more from the Think Again show at 3cr.org.au/thinkagain. But for now, we will get into our headlines. Stay tuned.
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0: 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Australia's only news provider delivered in Australian Sign Language will go off air in June following the cutting of funding by the federal government. Auslan 90 covers current affairs by deaf journalists and are produced by the organisation Deaf Connect. The service launched in 2024 and its videos on social media have reached more than 300,000 people. Deaf Connect CEO said that once the service ends, access to news for those in the deaf community will be, quote, very limited, end quote. The service has delivered more than 400 news bulletins, and its last show will be on June 30, with funding from a grant ending.
1: Also in news this week, the Freedom Flotilla and the Global Samud Flotilla are on their last leg of the journey to Gaza. The Freedom Flotilla's fleet of 5 boats have joined the Global Samud Flotilla to form 57 boats to Gaza, being one of the largest civilian-led flotillas of its kind in history. Made up of people from across the world, from more than 40 countries, more than 400 people are acting to break the siege of Israel's illegal blockade of Gaza. Israel's officials have publicly stated their intention to illegally intercept the boats in order to prevent them to reach Gaza. They are currently approximately 40 to 72 hours from Gaza. To ensure a safe passage, go to freedomflotilla.org/FFC-tracker and go to globalsamudflotilla.org/tracker/. These have been the news headlines for Monday, the 18th of May, and you're listening to 3CR on a 5:05 AM.
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0: 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I know we finished our headlines section of the show, but I also just wanted to mention that on Friday, the federal court unanimously ruled that trans woman Roxy Tickle had been discriminated against when she was removed from the networking app Giggle for Girls back in 2021. Tickle was removed by the app's CEO, Sal Grover, manually after the AI designed to filter out male users cleared Tickle. And as I said before, the app CEO, Sal Grover, then saw Roxy Tickle's profile and manually removed her back in 2021. Grover's case claimed that Tickle did not look, quote, sufficiently female, end quote, and that sex was, quote, binary and immutable, end quote. Grover's case was crowdfunded with support from the Anti-Trans Lesbian Action Group, who are also in a similar federal court case, as well as the international arm of a wealthy conservative Christian anti-LGBTQI plus and anti-woman group, the Alliance Defending Freedom. This alliance has campaigned against abortion access, queer rights, and supported the overturning of Roe v. Wade over in this so-called US. While unclear as to what extent this alliance has supported Grover's case, they are on record as being a backer of the case. I wanted to mention this because the court's ruling affirms that trans people's affirms trans people's rights to equality, dignity, safety, and legal protections, the same as everybody else, and that womanhood is not defined by a narrow concept of femaleness. But while that ruling is kind of a little bit of good news, and it does bring an end to Tickle's case, I think, Pauline Hanson wrote on social media platform X that she was, quote, disgusted, end quote, by the decision and is going to back Grover in Parliament, whatever that means. So stay tuned for that one. Transphobia continues on stolen land. Anyway, we are now joined in the studio by Marissa, who is, of course, as you all should know, the host of the Doin' Time show. And she is also a vision impaired person. And we're going to talk about her experiences accessing the NDIS as a vision impaired person and how last week's changes to the NDIS will affect them. How are you, Marissa?
7: I am disgusted by that headline, but yeah, I'm okay.
0: Yeah.
7: The Pauline Hanson in particular.
0: One. Yeah. But I don't think we're surprised, right? Because, it's the same with her anti-immigration stance. It's sort of just like
7: Trump-like policies.
0: Yeah, yeah.
7: She's in good company.
0: Anyway, what are your experiences in accessing the NDIS currently as a vision-impaired person?
7: Before I actually launch into that, I'll just introduce myself briefly in terms of when I was younger, I was actually involved with quite a lot of disability organisations looking at occupying the Royal Victorian Institute for the Blind.
0: Mm-hmm.
7: So we were doing a lot of that stuff. The reason why I mention that is because a lot of the time, listeners may not be aware that blind and vision impaired people do the same things as everybody else. Well, not these listeners, but like people in the world. So I just wanted to let listeners know that I was active before I joined 3CR. And moving on from that, evidence provided by the Disability Royal Commission documented widespread experiences of violence, abuse, neglect and exclusion. And yet, the NDIS is not always supportive when it comes to blind and vision impaired communities. So I think that what's really overwhelmingly sad

0: add about this whole experience is that you've got assessors that don't have lived experience of vision impairment. So I actually have spoken to quite a few blind people who use Braille, for example, and who use devices, computer devices, with the JAWS program, that they have actually missed out on funding for training. And a lot of the time, these assessors don't even know what these gadgets are, and they don't realise. And so people have missed out on this. I suppose for me, it's really difficult to talk about disability because I'm not an ambassador and I don't represent people with disability. So I can only speak from my, you know, from my own lived experience. And I just think there's a lot of structural oppressions as well, and it's intersected with disability, such as racism and sexism. And there are a lot of harmful impacts of poverty, pollution, and further oppressions. And what happens is that vision impaired people are not getting the support that they need. And it's often like, I think there's a really low incidence of blind people, and there's a very limited number of services which have specialist knowledge pertaining to them. So a lot of the time, what tends to happen when a participant is assessed in NDIS, there are a lot of ableist attitudes that come into play. And so what happens is that they ask you, can you have a shower? Are you able to get dressed? Now, that may be relevant for people who use wheelchairs. And it's great that they're getting that support. But blind and vision impaired people can shower and dress themselves. It's more about navigating unfamiliar environments. There's a lot of information deprivation. So blind and vision impaired people are not able to get access to Braille, Braille books, Braille literature. Being able to get that training on iPhones if they wish it. I actually know of one vision impaired participant who actually, they wouldn't give her the blind shell, which is actually a phone for blind people specifically, and the NDIS didn't give her that funding.
1: That's disgusting. So how do you think that these changes that they announced last week will affect blind and vision impaired people?
0: Well, from what I can gather, and let me tell you, I deliberately didn't research it because I'll tell you why, because there is nothing in alternative formats about the changes, very, very, very limited. So I can only speak from my own limited experience. But from what I can gather, funding will be reduced for social and community participation, which will mean that blind and vision impaired people will be more isolated. And I think that there's also that training and technology will also be limited. So assessors will actually have more power. I think what's really institutional is that blind and vision impaired people and all people with disabilities actually have to be assessed by an occupational therapist. And that is extremely disempowering. I actually had a very, very strange experience with several OTs actually, who decided that in the documents that they were going to put my weight in and put me in as more overweight, like really overweight. And so weight would be something that would be assessed in terms of getting the NDIS because they can fall over more often. And I found that to be really disempowering for that to happen. The first time I actually ever got onto NDIS, the planner decided that they didn't want me to have a taxi allowance, even after I had explained that as a vision impaired broadcaster that I needed to access unfamiliar environments. And they decided that I wasn't allowed to have the taxi allowance or only a very limited, just a little bit of money in the end. And then they decided that they said, well, once your mobility specialist comes out and you've learnt everything, then we're going to take that away from you. Now, that is absolute nonsense because of the fact that blind and vision impaired people need to have ongoing participation with mobility specialists from Guide Dogs Victoria, because it's all about going to unfamiliar places. Now, I suppose the way I handle my blindness is in some ways quite confrontational, I believe, to many mainstream communities, because I will not let anything jeopardise my own feelings of empowerment. Like, for example, when I was younger, I was doing a lot of hitchhiking around far north Queensland, and I was considered to be a dirty feral because I was actually on the blockades at East Gippsland, and I was doing everything else that sighted people would be doing. And it's because I have a passion for forests, and I was actually banned from talkback radio because of it. And I am considered to be a troublemaker. They called the police because I went down to a blindness organisation and told them that I needed access to my herbal medicine degree, which they decided that they weren't going to braille anymore, or because I asked if there was any anarchist literature, and I think they freaked out. So I suppose I hope I'm answering your questions, but I just wanted to say that the NDIS is, there's a lot of ableism. I don't really want a lot of money from NDIS. I just want to be able to walk my massive dog, who there's no way I could walk her because she's so strong. And I have a support worker accompanying me, and just to do a little bit of cooking and for mobility and technology training. So that's quite a large chunk of funding in some ways. And I think that it's really important to be able to participate in the community fully, and also to be able to have your own viewpoints.
1: Yeah. I think that's the issue, right? Is like these people are not consulting with, clearly not consulting with disabled people, blind and vision impaired people, when they are making these rules and deciding, hey, like this person needs this, and that's coming from the perspective of someone who is not blind or vision impaired or disabled, you know?
0: Exactly. I mean, because I think, you know, you would agree, I'm sure, in the recent crisis in Australia, namely the pandemic.
1: Mm-hmm.
0: And back then, like people with disability, they were affected by that, and they couldn't social distance properly. And yet, I'm just using that as an example, and yet the NDIS doesn't seem to be able to understand that blind and vision impaired people have different issues, different needs to, say, someone who's using a wheelchair or someone who has an intellectual disability. And I think that there really is not the right attitudes in regards to having assessors. I mean, I know somebody who vision impaired and also has autism and was actually stopped from having support workers to take him swimming. I mean, come on, how the hell is a blind person supposed to navigate a pool when there's a crowd of people? You know, so he actually went to and appealed the decision and got what he wanted. And even if someone has their training taken away from technology or told, oh, no, you can't have this piece of technology, how are they going to read and write? How are they going to go shopping with their phone, or go online to do the daily tasks that are expected in society?
1: Yeah, and I guess with this example of your friend who is banned from swimming, it's like that has a huge impact on their quality of life, right?
0: Huge impact, and I mean, I'm just using swimming as an example, but even other things like going to gigs.
1: Mm-hmm.
0: You know, sometimes a blind person, I know, I've got a friend in Perth, and she actually has someone accompany her to gigs because she's into punk and metal. And, you know, like she's frightened to go by herself. But if someone took that away from her, that would be isolation.
1: Yeah, and yeah. We've only got a few moments left of the interview, Marissa. Is there anything else you wanted to add before we move on?
0: Just very quickly, I just wanted to say, if there are any NDIS government officials listening to this, that training and technology needs to be a fixed item in people's plans. It should be automatic, as is orientation and mobility. Because if people are refused training and mobility and they have their phones taken away, how are they going to function the same as people who have sight? There are a lot of inequalities.
1: Well, thank you for providing us your perspective, Marissa. It's really important to have your perspective in the media.
0: Thanks.
1: Stay tuned. We'll be back in just a moment after these announcements.
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0: When I was new to Melbourne, I found a Food Not Bombs flyer on the road, and I had like this fist with a carrot, and carrots are my favorite vegetable. Yeah, I think they were asking for help doing stuff, and I got in touch.
1: We, I guess, rescue food
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4: We make a real point at Food Not Bombs of involving everyone who wants to be involved in whichever part they want to be involved in.
5: For more information, go to fnbmelb.noblogs.org. Food Not Bombs is a 3CR supporter. Food Not
6: Bombs. You're listening to the Monday Breakfast Show on 3CR Community Radio. That song was, of course, Guided by Angels by Amel and the Sniffers. Earlier this month, the Finocchiario government in so-called Northern Territory announced a record $1.7 $3 billion towards its quote-unquote tough on crime agenda. This will be split up in several ways, including $654 million for the territory's police force, $524 million for corrections, and $250 million towards what they call prisoner work camps in Katherine and Darwin. Simultaneously, prison populations across the NT are at an all-time high, and the Finocchiario government is planning to overhaul the territory's child protection system. The Monday Breakfast Show is now joined by both Briar and Ace from Justice Not Jails, a grassroots community group working to oppose the racist CLP government on unceded Larrakia country, taking action against its tough on crime agenda that is targeting First Nations communities. Good morning, Ace and Briar.
7: Hello.
6: Thank you so much. Hopefully I've got both of you on the line. Or maybe I only have one of you. So actually I'll just play a quick announcement and see if I can get you both. 1 second.
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9: 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It's the land of three people and all people. 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When we say from the river to the sea, Palestine will be free, that does not mean that we are going to get rid of the Jews from that land. We are saying there's going to be one state of Palestine, the historic Palestine, where the Jews and the Christians and the Muslims can live side by side peacefully.
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0: Do you work in a brothel, massage shop, escort agency, fetish house or dungeon, cam studio or porn set, sauna, short-time hotel, outdoors or on the street, or in any other space where sex work happens? Recent changes to Victorian sex work laws mean that sex workers now have more options for how and where we can work and who we can work with.
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0: And talk to another sex worker about what the partial decriminalisation of sex work means for you, your workplace and your community. Or check out the Decrim Info Hub at vixen.org.au. 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
2: Okay, you're listening to the Monday Breakfast Show and we are now joined by Ace and Briar. Sorry about that, you both. That was a user error on my end.
3: All good, Rob.
2: Thank you so much for joining us. So as we mentioned at the top of the interview, prison populations across the territory are at a record high. Do you think the allocation of funding in this latest CP budget will change that?
3: Maybe just to give your listeners a bit of context, a bit more about Justice Not Jails, and then we can answer that. I mean, Justice Not Jails is a grassroots group of made up of Aboriginal and non-Aboriginal people based up here mostly in Darwin, but actually across the territory we have people come to our meetings. We came out of when the Leah Smokiara government was elected at the end of 2024. We started meeting very regularly. And the main line is, as you mentioned, is that tough on crime doesn't actually keep our community safer. And so this territory budget demonstrates the CLP's Country Liberal Party's commitment to over-policing the community. And we know in over-policing, we know that that targets Aboriginal and Torres Strait Islander communities here across the territory. Justice Not Jails has a range of strategies or does a range of work. We do a range of mutual aid stuff, which includes lifts to the prison. So up here in the territory, there's no bus services out to the prison. There's a lovely, well-funded bus stop. There's just no lovely, well-funded bus for families to connect with their members of their family that are incarcerated, which we know is a key part of keeping people strong and through the process. We do a range of stuff to call out the government for media engagement, and we do stuff in solidarity. We're coming up to 1 year to the anniversary of the murder of Kumanjai White and Bantwa Alice Springs, and the demands from the family, which was that the police an independent investigation into the incident, has not happened. The body cam footage has not been released. The family still don't know what's happened there. And one that I've heard the family speak about the most, actually, is that copper's still on the beat. He's Hague, so one of the demands there is downtown Hague. So if we flip it to the NT budget, we see an overspending in police in the court system, in the prison. We see a massive underspend in housing. For number one, so we see no evidence is our catchphrase, but we can't see how it's going to improve the lives of anyone.
2: I was reading that because of this budget, the debt across the territory is now per capita is $61,800 per person in the territory, which is up $4,000 higher per person than last year. And go on.
3: Well, the territory is always in debt, to be honest, and actually the debt forecast is coming down a little bit because of the government spending in their commitment to pulling as much gas out of the Beetaloo area. So the debt projection's coming down a little bit. I mean, the major thing is, when you talk about the territory, is that 80% of the Northern Territory government money comes from the federal government, from GSC, and that's meant to acknowledge the unique position of the Northern Territory, which can be looked at in a couple of different ways, but occupying what colonial occupation of the NT, maybe they would argue to address subsequent inequalities, legacy of
4: legacy or active part of colonialism. But that means that this money being spent, this overspend or whatever, overspend in policing, that comes straight from the feds. And so one of the things that Justice Not Jail says is that actually, like, the feds are really well placed to say that the Northern Territory government is failing its commitment to spend this money on community. Like, there's been arguments made that closing the gap targets come from the feds. They could hold the Northern Territory government to account and could be directing this money to be better spent, or they could just be allocating the money straight to organisations that deliver to closing the gap targets rather than it coming from the feds, the CLP offers, and then being used at the organisations. We also think that the federal government is well placed to place, and I think I spoke this last time, Rob, but minimum standards, and that could include raging age of criminalisation for young people in the territory. The CLP, one of the first things they did was it was raised to 12, which is also pathetic, but down to 10. We have 10-year-olds in our prison system, banning spit hoods, etc. So there's accountability within the system.
5: It's Marissa. I just wanted to ask, in regards to the child protection system, and I believe, Rob, you were mentioning at the beginning about money going into child protection. What does that actually mean? Because it sounds to me like this could actually become a third stolen generation. There's already a second.
4: Hey, Marissa. Yeah, definitely. The CLP government since getting power has had their eyes on the Aboriginal child placement principles to water them down. We've seen many signs of that. They tried to get it through Parliament last year, but there wasn't enough political will. What we're seeing is, and we need to acknowledge the deep tragedy about Minjai, about what happened to Minjai's little baby. But we're seeing sensationalisation of that tragedy and using that to attack the Aboriginal child placement principles. My understanding is, yes, but and these principles came from the Bring Them Home report, which is all people, Aboriginal voices from the stolen generation. We understand that, yes, the watering down of this legislation, which could also be a federal, like they could be enshrined federally, but that will decrease, it will not keep kids connected to culture, kinship and country, and in fact increase child removal. We're already seeing child removal rates in the stolen generation, from my understanding.
2: So we obviously spoke with you, Ace, back in September about the Territory's trial of allowing members of the public to carry pepper spray. This money, this latest budget also includes $48 million over 4 years to employ 212, I believe, new police public safety officers, which are, correct me if my understanding of this is wrong, public service officers in, like, public transport and stuff, which carry guns, right? Do you, maybe you could tell our listeners if that trial has, how that trial has gone, and maybe if you have noticed that it genuinely improved public safety?
6: So the legislation for the PPSOs was introduced in September last year, Russian Parliament. And from February this year, the first kind of squad of these PPSOs have started training at the police college. So what we know about the new PPSO role is that where public transport safety officers and housing safety officers formerly sat separately to the police, they're now being absorbed into police command, and yes, we'll be carrying guns. They receive significantly less training than police. Some of the reports say that they're in police college for about 4 weeks compared to 30 weeks. So they're significantly less trained than the typical police force. And they will be on the public transport system and in public housing from late June this year. So it is just a massive escalation. Putting guns on buses and guns in public housing is proactive policing to the utmost degree, and it's definitely not going to make communities safer. We've just come off the back of the highest level of deaths in custody since the Royal Commission last year. And so, it's really, really concerning.
5: It really makes my blood boil, to be perfectly honest. This is Marissa. Sorry, Rob. I felt like I just had to really say this. And that is that, you know, what do you think about the fact that not only is it over-policing, but there's no Aboriginal housing, there's not enough housing, and also in terms of the guy, that allegedly hurt the child, what was he doing there? What was he doing on community? He should have been found somewhere else in that overcrowded setting, and they're demonising Aboriginal people and making out like they're all pedophiles. What is this?
4: Yeah, I mean, the other interesting thing about the budget, Marissa, is that the defunding of Aboriginal town camps and homelands has been cut by about $55 million, and that's the top of cuts in the last couple of years. So, like, in terms of keeping communities safer, in terms of, like, housing rights, and none of this spending, none of the Northern Territory government's approach really addresses, say, like, keeping safety in mind. I mean, like, we just need to be honest, right? When the Northern Territory government talks about safety, they're not talking about Aboriginal people. They're not talking about the safety of Aboriginal lives. Absolutely. So the racism of this government, it seems overt. And there was a report last year done by Leanne Little into the Northern Territory Police Force, and it was the findings were pretty clear. Like, there is, like, the racist institution. And this government is backing them to the sea.
2: I'll just remind our listeners that we're currently joined by both Briar and Ace from Justice Not Jails, which is a grassroots community group from unceded Larrakia country, working against the racist CRP government's quote-unquote tough on crime agenda that is targeting First Nations communities in the Northern Territory. And we're talking about the Territory's latest budget, which includes a record $1.73 billion towards that tough on crime agenda. I think it's really interesting. You say, like, how much federal funding, like, goes towards the Northern how much of the Northern Territory's money comes from the federal government. And I think that's the issue, right? Is, like, one colonial government refuses to hold another colonial government responsible for perpetuating colonization on this continent. So I just wanted to ask one last thing before I let you both go. And you did hint a little bit more. You hinted a little bit at it in our overall conversation. But obviously, back in October of last year, the ABC reported that a majority of rehabilitation programs across the Northern Territory are cancelled more than 60% of the time. Does this latest budget include funding to fix that at all?
4: Rob, in terms of rehabilitation, it's a bit of a joke, like, to be honest. I mean, like, what we know is going on in the prisons. I went and visited a friend on Saturday. They'd been in lockdown for the last 4 days. But not much has happened in the prison because of staffing issues. So that's just, like, a basic brutalist prison function, let alone any programs on top of it, that it will get cancelled every time you have lockdown. There is spending for more jails and for more prison staff or crews, but there's no indication that that money will go into rehabilitation programs. And I really want to draw attention to, like, some of the basics of, like, keeping people at it. Like, in terms of youth funding, I mean, there's rehabilitation programs that have all been defunded and people are struggling to roll it out to get into prisons, let alone get new programs going in the prison, new programs for prison population growing. But, like, youth funding across the territory, which is a key part of addressing, like, sniffing program. You know, there was a huge investment in youth program in the when we had petrol being misused in the territory, but now we're just really seeing like that kind of like basic kind of funding for communities and youth programming. Like, there's the splash. There's nothing. You know, there's no new money going into it, and the money is there. Terrible.
2: Yeah, which is really alarming and disgusting, and yeah, and I think you're right in saying, Marissa, that it boils people's blood to know that they're just going to build more prisons and give police more money and give these public service officers guns with little training instead of just funding housing and rehabilitation.
5: Exactly.
4: Well,
5: I mean,
4: I was in Melbourne when they rolled out the PSOs, right? It's the same thing as PSOs across the metro.
2: Yeah, and there's been sort of a weird parallel between what's happening here in Nam with public safety officers walking around the CBD with guns, and now these police public safety officers in the NT now walking around. And I wonder if the Victorian government is looking at what's happening in the NT and sort of going,

0: Oh, we could do that. Anyway, we just that's about all we have time for, Ace and Briar, but thank you so much for joining us again on the show, and yeah, absolutely good luck with the very important work that you both are doing.
1: Thanks so much for having us.
0: Thank you. And that was Ace and Briar from Justice Not Jails, which is a grassroots community.

0: Meetings, and we were speaking about the Northern Territory government's record $1.73 billion allocated towards its tough on crime agenda. 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
9: 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This part of the panel is about cutting ties with the U.S. and how U.S. militarism affects First Nations culture globally. We hear Yaron Cousins Bundle, a Jabwarang Gujimara lawwoman, cultural holder and fire keeper at Camp Sovereignty. And we also hear from Marisol Salinas, a Indigenous activist from Chile, who also has a show here on 3CR on Tuesdays from 7:30 to 8:30 p.m. called Mujeres Latin Americas. Stay tuned.
10: Taking a bit of a look away now, so just like zooming out a little bit and looking at the sort of growing anti-US sentiment globally. Since Trump's re-election and the Iran war and everything else that they've done, like we've seen a pretty steady, increase in that anti-US sentiment. And this is partly why, like, we've also decided to reshift focus, we as in like Aman, to extend beyond looking at just Israel and seeing Israel as a part of this entire system, let's call it imperialist system. If you don't understand the word, that's so fine. But there is, you know, a bunch of nations that are mostly Western that are all coming together and they have the same agenda and they're just pushing through everywhere all the time. And so this is why we've kind of shifted focus to, okay, well, if there's a little thing that we can do, because it feels like there's an entire system globally and we can't take it down, but there's a part that we can play where we live here is to break the alliance of this continent with the US. I'm interested to hear everyone's thoughts and maybe starting with Yaron, is to kind of like talk about how do we campaign for breaking the alliance with the US without legitimizing the state here as a sovereign nation. Because when you enter the defense stuff, I don't know if you've seen debates around that, there's all this sovereign defense stuff and then suddenly we're allies with like one nation because they want to change, you know, the sovereignty, but for an entirely different reason. And so I'm interested, like, what language do we use? How do we go about that?

0: Well, yeah, that's a really important point as well, to how we move forward is about the language and the, you know, how we're going to unite. It's really, you know, sad that, like, my dad's family on the Yuin Coast, we have a couple of generations from children to elders. They're all full of cancer from the military base in Wreck Bay. And so, yeah, when we're talking about moving forward, like, it's really sensitive. There's sorry business connected to a lot of the things that we're talking about. Besides the massacres, like recent sorry business of people, you know, the victims of genocide. And, yeah, to move forward, like, to unite properly, I think, is coming together under the cultural law, because all the rest of it is a lie. The Whitefella government, the Whitefella laws here, they're, like, native title, for example, that was written as a divide and conquer war tactic to divide and conquer our people and our lands for mass mining projects. And that's to fund, that's to fool the war. And a quick example of that is an American company called ConocoPhillips that is coming to destroy our Gunditj Mara Whales Songline country. For those who don't know Gunditj Mara country, it's part of the Great Ocean Road, the 12 Apostles. It's iconic, so-called Australian pride, but it's Garbunud and it's Kirai Wurrung country and it's unceded. And they're trying to blow it all up to fuel the American psychopath psyche of Trump and his government. And so I really think that we're on the best track through art, music, resistance, through our mother tongues and our culture, respecting, because we've seen it. The white fellas, unfortunately, through government, they do not respect our law, and they're always trying new legislations. There's like 152 now in government now to govern Aboriginal people. So they're always trying to take away our rights, no matter what it seems like. You know, treaty in Victoria, it seems like they're listening to us. It seems like it, but it's under the surface. We know what's happening. So that's one of the things that we, bringing our law, standing in the law, bringing something forward to the forefront of the resistance that Sis mentioned about Uncle Kev lighting that fire. And that auntie mentioned about the fire resistance of 4 days. There's power in that. There's true movement and truth in that. And so that's part of what I'm trying to do, is unite under our cultural law, which I'm happy to tell the Governor General sits on top of all their government lies and their Whitefella law, and that we're creating kinship way with our global family, and that when we unite under our cultural laws and our banners, I really believe wholeheartedly, you know, by my own spirit and experience, but by how the old people carried us and have carried us for, you know, in that resistance, that's the best way to move forward.
1: And Marisol, I want to add one small extra question on top of that for you, which is, what can we learn from Latin America in such staunch resistance against US, like, infiltration, let's call it, especially in, like, Venezuela and Cuba and other places?
2: Well, the Latin American people has been through so much. And as United States, want everyone to know that we are the backyard that belongs to them, yeah? So the big house, and we are the backyard. And they're trying to do the same thing now, you know, with Donald Trump and the Monroe Doctrine. They are trying to repeat the history. And there is already extreme right-wing governments in Latin America who are playing the role. You see, that those are the little soldiers that Donald Trump and his government need to start, again, campaigning and trying to take governments who again, I will not call it socialist or communist government, because I think most of the governments now are center or center right, yeah. But they are governments who are still looking after the land or protecting workers' rights. So there is some kind of understanding, you know, at the moment. The Latin American people, and I will say indigenous people, you know, the Mapuche, we have been invaded by the Spanish, then by the Chilean people. But we still see in the majority of the Chilean people a lot of good, you know, because it normally is the state the one who come and violate our rights, not the people, see. And they are very strong. Latin American people are very strong. At the moment, there is a call of unity for everyone, indigenous workers, you know, and to start denouncing and speaking loud about what United States are, you know, they are doing and the plan. Because, you know, there is a massive, I will say the word correct because normally people misunderstand, you know, sheep, not the ones you eat, the big the big sheep, the one goes into the ocean, you know. There is a big one in the Caribbean Sea, and it's like a weapon. And the reason why they have it there, because it's a new way to have a military base. In that military base, they have everything they need to control any Latin American country. And the people in Latin America, they know, and they're organizing. You know, they are talking, there is a lot of boycott happening with products who are from United States, because again, that's the part that it hurt them. They need money, they want money. So if you boycott their products, you know, you are hurting them in the part that they really, you know, the part that they really want to promote outside their borders. So I think is, and also believing in the people's struggle. You know, I know there is a lot of talking about Venezuela, that they change and they betray Maduro. Again, I don't live in Venezuela. I read, you know, I get informed by friends and family. We just need to let the country and the people of those countries to decide and fight for their freedom. And there is a lot of groups who are connected, you know, and again, denouncing. I think denouncing is so important. Don't believe the media. We all know the media. They lie, like Donald Trump. They lie every second. You cannot believe what the media, you know, they are saying. There is 3CR in Australia, many other media, you know, the one you should follow, you know, and you should search, and so you will understand the situation and how people are organizing. The indigenous people, we have already a connection. We used to call it, you know, because we separate ourselves from the United Nations. There is a United Nations indigenous group working in there. We decide to separate ourselves from them because we realize that they were not doing anything for the interests of indigenous peoples and their lands or territories. So we create an external, you know, group of indigenous, and we do work together. We work well, and I think that's the way, you know, unite. Work with the people that they want freedom. They want to respect the self-determination of other people. They want people to have the autonomy, you know, the right to be who you want to be and live your life. And again, you know, to protect our territory. I think we need to talk about land. You know, any campaigns or whatever we do, we need to remember where we are. You know, you need to thank every day the land where you are, how lucky we are, you know, that we still can see. You know, I was looking before when we start, there were so many birds, you know, in this tree, and I was like, I'm sure they came to listen, you know. But, you know, what humans, what we are planning, what we are doing, you know, that's your connection. Your connection.
0: It's the aunties.
2: Yeah, exactly. That's the connection that you need to remember. And we need to, yeah, get more connected, I think, is, yeah. I'm not sure if I answered your question.
3: No, definitely.
2: Because always I go around. Yeah, sorry about that.
3: That's the storytelling.
2: Too much to say,
3: the cultural, yeah.
4: The Common Social Change Library is an online collection of educational resources for those involved in community campaigns and social and labour movements. It collects, curates, and distributes key lessons and resources from progressive movements from around Australia and across the globe. 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It's free to access the library, so check out the collection at www.commonslibrary.org.
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7: You're listening to the Monday Breakfast Show here at 3CR, and we were just listening to a panel discussion from the event on Saturday at Camp Sovereignty about cutting ties with US and how US militarism affects First Nations culture and people globally. And now we're joined on the show live by Jackie. She is a member of the Philippine Solidarity Research Cluster and the Australian Coalition for Human Rights in the Philippines. Jackie is also currently working on a thesis in music in the Philippine diaspora activist communities, and they recently participated in helping facilitate solidarity missions to Philippines. Good morning.
8: Good morning. Thanks so much for having me.
7: Of course. How are you doing?
8: I'm doing well. It's an early morning for me. I don't know if you can hear it in my voice.
7: No, I've somehow, even though I do this every week, I struggle every Monday. So I understand. Would you want to start by telling me a bit about the Philippine Solidarity Research Cluster?
8: Yeah, so it's a small group of activists. It's more or less really a reading group, but it comes out of a lot of people like myself who aren't Filipino, but who got engaged with groups like Anak Bayan or Gabriela or Migrante, which are specifically Philippine diaspora activist groups. And we wanted to know, you know, what can we do besides just supporting their event? And how can we do more to support the struggle in the Philippines? And after a few of us actually went there on solidarity tours, we decided to make our own organization to not only study sort of the revolutionary movement there, in its history and current situation, but also to be able to support various campaigns and to fundraise for grassroots environmental and human rights organizations, and to try to be able to promote the people's movement there, especially against the narrative that we're also familiar with today, that anybody that is against the current state of affairs is somehow a terrorist or something like this. And so for us, one of the really main things that we can do is to not only tell people that, you know, there is a revolution happening in the Philippines right now, there is a popular people's struggle, but there's not just the one tyrannical state, but there's actually two governments. There's a people's government that operates in the countryside. But to tell people that, you know, we're interested in a just and lasting peace in the Philippines, and an end to the armed conflict that's really gone for almost 60 years there. And that can only happen by addressing the root causes of what compels people to take up a sort of struggle like that. So that's sort of the goals of our small organization.
7: Do you want to tell me about, and listeners, about what are the current conditions for activists, workers, women, and Indigenous communities at the moment in the Philippines?
8: So the Philippines is a really rich nation, and it's rich in natural resources, it's rich in people, and, you know, the normal sort of, well, I say normal, but the map that we look at, the archipelago looks quite small. But it's actually very large on landmass. It's over 7,000 islands. But the people are impoverished. It's one of the poorest nations in the world. And actually, the largest export from the Philippines isn't even agricultural or minerals, but it's actually people. The labor export policy sends over 1,000 Filipinos overseas to be overseas Filipino workers to be exploited in Dubai, South Korea, Australia, Israel, every day. So there's a real, the conditions just of the everyday working people in the Philippines are very, very grim. The life expectancy is so low. The resources and industry and infrastructure is very, very underdeveloped. And so, of course, in a situation like that, you're going to have a lot of people who want to do something to change that. And as I mentioned, there's just before, there's been a civil war for the past 60 years where some people have decided that the only way to change the system is to take up arms against it. And so, of course, you know, there is that aspect, but there is, you know, thousands, hundreds of thousands of mass activists, whether, yeah, they're workers or peasants or from indigenous communities, who are really just doing the same sort of activism that you or I might do, right? Trying to draw attention to issues, trying to organize a workers' strike, trying to do a blockade of a, you know, a mine or an illegal mining operation. But what happens is they get what the activists call over there red-tagged, where they'll equate any sort of dissent, any sort of criticism of the state or of imperialism with you're an armed combatant in the New People's Army. And so I have met activists over there who were on the wake or on the way to a wake for a child killed by the military. And they've been charged with providing material support to a terrorist because they drove their friend there who was, you know, the state claimed was doing terrorism by criticizing the fact that the government is killing children. Just recently, actually, in Negros, one of the islands in the Visayas, the middle sort of the archipelago, there was a massacre of 19 people who were doing political work by the state. And it's this sort of repression that any activist is expecting to face when they sort of rise up against the government in the Philippines, rise up against the U.S.
7: Yeah. Very familiar. Yeah, just the ongoing repression of people globally trying to fight against fascist governments and the lengths that these governments go to silence them is really devastating. Can you tell me a bit more about your solidarity mission to the Philippines and what that entailed and what happened when you were there?
8: Absolutely. So it's a really big call for activists around the world. And anybody who's listening today, I'll give you our contact information to get in touch. But activists in the Philippines are always asking for people to come over on what they call a solidarity mission or an exposure trip to find out about the conditions of the Philippines, to find out about the Popular People's Movement yourself. Mm-hmm. And so it's really up to you where you'd like to go, whether you'd like to visit an urban poor community or a rural community of farmers, of peasantry, and that's actually where I went. I was really curious to find out the current revolutionary movement in the Philippines understands the country to be semi-feudal. And coming from a country like so-called Australia, it's really sort of out there to hear that there's still feudalism somewhere. I was really surprised. And so I went into a peasant community and lived with a peasant family and helped them with sugarcane and to harvest rice and to move carabao, which is like water buffalo. And in speaking with them about sort of their struggle of being dispossessed of their land by the military and, you know, trying to get education for their children, I really, in an intimate way, in a way that you can't understand from reading a book, in a way that you can't understand from watching a documentary, of course, those things are good, sort of the root cause of, the ongoing struggles that have been happening in the archipelago since Spanish colonization some 500 years ago. So it was really just an incredible opportunity to meet people and to understand the conditions of really the majority of the toiling and suffering people in the world. And, you know, of course, I have a familiar and intimate experience with a few peasant families that I stayed with and who we just had a wonderful time together singing karaoke and, you know, laughing at me being bad at agricultural labor. But it also just was such a radicalizing and invigorating experience to really just be there and meeting people. And, you know, now when I hear about things like this recent massacre in Negros, like the first place my mind goes is to the activists and the families that I stayed with. And so it not only is it amazing experience for activists to go over on these solidarity missions, but the progressive movements over there are actually able to use us, you, me, as a tool to draw attention to the conditions, the suffering, the exploitation in these communities. But also the military is a lot less likely to attack, you know, internationals with international passports, you know, where other countries are about to ask, you know, some pretty big questions. Hey, why'd you kill that guy? Versus their own people, which they just show complete disregard and, you know, disrespect for every day.
7: And this is slightly off topic, but your thesis being on music in activism in the Philippines, we were just playing an excerpt of a panel discussion over the weekend at Camp Sovereignty, which was all about art and music as a form of resistance across the world. Can you speak more about this thesis that you're currently working on and, yeah, the importance of music in activism and... Yeah.
8: Absolutely. So I study ethnomusicology. Nobody ever knows what that is. But it's just like anthropology where you talk about music.
7: Mm.
8: And the main sort of object of my thesis is looking at diaspora communities, especially in Nam. And my main case study is the Philippines. And how they use music and cultural practice to sort of construct or reconstruct a sense of national identity. So as you and I know, as all of our listeners will know this morning, the main sort of hegemonic thrust of the Australian government is to put forward a line of assimilation, to assimilate. It's a very sort of common, even pseudo-progressive sort of liberal trope, is anyone could be an Australian. You know, we're all Australian. To which, you know, I might say, why would you want to be? And so with the Philippine activists who are really rejecting sort of being Australian, and they say, no, we're Filipino. And, you know, they always ask a question that I can't really ask migrants, but they can, which is, why are you here? And through that question and through cultural practice and political education, but especially collective music making, where they reinvigorate language and they reinvigorate cultural narrative and cultural practice, they're able to construct or reconstruct a Filipino national identity, which when you read sort of theoretical works by the movement or when you speak with activists who are part of the movement, they'll tell you that the identity, the Filipino identity, has always been political and has always existed to unite the various nations and the various people groups in the archipelago in the anti-colonial struggle. And so they will tell you, they'll say, why not continue to unite these people when they're overseas to be able to contribute to the anti-colonial struggle for genuine independence?
7: And... Do you have, sorry, that was amazing. You have an upcoming event on Saturday. Do you want to tell listeners about where and what that is and what they have to look forward to?
8: Absolutely. Thank you so much. So we have a activist report back event this Saturday on the 23rd in Northcote at Library Portal. It's a gorgeous, gorgeous venue. I don't know how familiar people are with it, but it's just a really beautiful space. They've got a wonderful collection of books, and I'm really grateful to Jack and Ruby for having us there. But it's just going to be, it starts at 6, so maybe a little after 6, to be honest. And we'll be serving food, and it'll be three local activists. One of them were actually flying out from interstate, who've spent anywhere from a couple of weeks to over a month in the Philippines with activist movements there to report on, you know, what they did, who they met, and what is the basically conditions of the people, and to share stories and to share campaigns. And we'll actually have at the beginning of the event a few clips, a few video clips recorded from friends of ours across the Philippines to tell us about sort of the current campaign that they're doing and what we'll be fundraising for, which is really these grassroots environmentalists and human rights organizations. But yeah, so that's this Saturday, the 23rd, at Library Portal, Northcote, 6 p.m. You can find tickets on events.humanitix.com/Philippines Report Back. Or if you prefer, you can go to Instagram and look up our Instagram, which is psr.cluster. And we've got the events ticket there. But yeah, it'll just be a really lovely night of sort of sharing. And there'll be a Q&A at the end. So if you have any questions you'd like to ask, or if you're interested to get involved in any sort of solidarity work, or just to learn more, or just to read more, yeah, that's what the Saturday event is.
7: Great, and that perfectly brings us to the end of the interview. Do you want to add anything? Do you have anything else to mention to listeners?
8: Thank you so much, Hannah.
7: Of course, I actually did.
8: Yeah, my friend, this is not related to the Philippines, although in a very real way it actually is. My friend Gemma, who I met at the UniMed Palestine encampment, is currently on the flotilla to Palestine right now. And I think their mom has just shared on their social media that the Israeli occupation force is most likely going to be intercepting the flotilla either what for us is this morning or tomorrow morning. And, you know, as we're probably all aware, the point of this strategy, the point of the flotilla, is obviously to bring the humanitarian aid, but we all know that that's not going to happen. We all know that the Israeli state, the Israeli occupation force, is going to come and intercept the ship and is going to brutalize the activists and you know, people who are concerned about the situation in Palestine. And so the only way that that tactic can be remotely effective is for us to draw attention to this and for us to further expose the apartheid government, the genocidal government in Israel, and the genocidal state-building colonial project. So I just wanted to say shout-outs to Gemma and shout-outs to everybody on the flotilla, and to, you know, obviously all eyes on Palestine and Iran and Yemen and Lebanon, but, of course, at this time to also, you know, share about the flotilla, speak about the flotilla, and expose further the Israeli government.
7: Well, thank you for coming onto the show, and yeah, I will link all of the links to track the Global Sumud Flotilla and the Freedom Flotilla in the show notes after the show, and the links to your event on Saturday as well, so listeners can find them there. Thank you.
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9: You're listening to the Monday Breakfast Show on 3CR Community Radio. We just have a few moments left of the show, so we'll just remind listeners what we have had on the show. We started off the show with a conversation with Marissa, who's a vision-impaired person and also the host of 3CR's Doing Time show, which airs today at 4 p.m., about their experiences accessing the NDIS and the changes to it and how they will affect Marissa as a blind / vision impaired person and also the blind and vision impaired community. Then we spoke with Ace and Briar from Justice Not Jails about the Northern Territory's record spending on its quote unquote tough on crime agenda. We also heard a panel talk from an event at Camp Sovereignty on Saturday about the US and how US militarism affects First Nations cultures across the globe. And of course, the show ends with Hannah's conversation with Jackie, a member of the Philippine Solidarity Research Cluster and the Australian Coalition for Human Rights in the Philippines, about solidarity with Philippines and the event that they're hosting at this Saturday at the Library Portal. Stay tuned for Women on the Line. We'll see you next week.
10: 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You can find Nibs opposite reception in the Lygon Street wing of Trades Hall Carlton. 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
11: Welcome to Women on the Line, a radical intersectional current affairs program making space for the voices of women and gender diverse people. 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My name is Phuong Tran. Women on the Line acknowledges that this program is produced on the land of the Wurundjeri people of the Kulin Nation and that their sovereignty was never ceded. We acknowledge their elders past and present, as well as the traditional owners of the land on which you're hearing us from. This always was and always will be Aboriginal land. For this week's episode of Women on the Line, we go back into the archives and revisit the historic 50-day Victorian nurses and midwives strike from 1986. As 3CR Community Radio celebrates its 50th anniversary this year, and this program celebrates its 40th anniversary, we are dedicating this special May Day edition of the show to the nurses' strike and the rolling coverage that took place on 3CR at the time. On today's program, you will hear segments from three episodes of Women on the Line that aired in November and December 1986, presented by Deb Welsh, former 3CR presenter and creator of Women on the Line. Across the three episodes, Deb speaks to nurses and members of the Royal Australian Nursing Federation, now known as the Australian Nursing and Midwifery Foundation, and shares speeches, chants, and songs from the various rallies and walkouts that took place across the state of Victoria. There were several factors that set the conditions for this industrial action in 1986, the first being the Royal Australian Nursing Federation's vote in 1984 to remove the no-strike clause from its rules under the leadership of the late Barbara Carson. In the same year, the Victorian government cut its health budget, and by September 1985, nurses and midwives were still working for low wages, burdened by non-nursing duties and high patient loads. In 1986, the Industrial Relations Commission handed down its award decision, the interpretation of which saw hundreds of nurses downgraded into lower classifications, some even with lower pay, and qualifications allowances withdrawn. On the 30th of October, at a stop work meeting held at the Melbourne Sports and Entertainment Centre, members voted to strike from the following day. The following audio, taken from the episode on 14th of November 1986, provides an insight into what pushed nurses and midwives to take action and why this was a particularly extraordinary event.
12: On Women on the Line, it's time to look at nurses taking action.
13: We're mostly women, and nurses have always carried the bag. You know, we've been a very biddable, amenable, manipulatable community, and it's blackmail because we care about our patients. They know we care about our patients, and so they put it on us.
14: So do you reckon it's not only a form of sexual discrimination but emotional blackmail?
13: Oh, very much emotional blackmail. I mean, you know, there's been a lot of tears shed over this.
15: United we stand, divided we fall, united we stand. The last few weeks have indeed been momentous times for Victorian nurses, as they've taken quite unprecedented industrial action in support of proper implementation of their new award and career structure. It's been a dispute that's been notable for a number of reasons. The fact that nursing is traditionally and still largely today a profession of women has in no small way affected the government's response to nurses' demands and the media's reporting of the dispute. And as well, it's been much more than a dispute over particular grievances about pay and conditions. It's also a significant challenge to the historical role and status of nurses within the health system. And thirdly, it's been notable for the solidarity and determination with which nurses have stood by their claims. For many of them, it's been the first time they have ever taken action of this kind. But more on all this later. First, what's the dispute more particularly about? On the 20th of June this year, after many years of campaigning by nurses, a new award was implemented in Victoria. The award promised substantial pay rises to nurses and as well a career structure to give nurses an incentive to follow through their profession and nursing itself professional status. Nurses were quite happy with the terms and scope of the award, and over the following months, in cooperation with hospital administrations, they put in submissions for their appropriate gradings. It was then that the problems really began, as most nurses found themselves classified by the government at least one grade and sometimes two or three grades lower than the award defined them. Here's some examples. Three large Melbourne hospitals, the Alfred, the Royal Women's and Prince Henry's, all considered that less than two of their nurses were of grade one status. That's a classification for freshly qualified nurses who are under regular supervision. The government, however, allocated 230 Grade 1 positions at the Alfred, 289 at the Royal Women's, and at Prince Henry's, 149. Nurses argued that not only was it unreasonable that experienced nurses were getting this grading, but that in any case regular supervision tends not to be there, that the system's been running down for so long that many nurses have left rather than continue to cope with the stresses associated with the job, and that many first-year and highly unqualified nurses actually work on their own for a large percentage of the time. Here's Hetty Veltman from the Royal Women's.
16: We know, for instance, that Mr. Meyer has a lot of our dropouts, so to speak, and I don't mean that in a derogatory manner. People do go and work in other areas just because it is less stressful to stand behind a counter than it is to work at the bedside. And certainly in terms of money, it's more lucrative. But I think people need to be very aware that money is not the sole issue. It really is only one of 20 points that we're trying to present at this point in time.
15: Therese Jenkins from the Latrobe Valley Hospital.
17: A lot of people are under the mistaken impression that it's the primary factor in this dispute. Now, there's no denying that it's a factor. However, money is, it's not money for its own sake. It's money because it represents the sort of recognition that nurses have deserved for a very long time. And also, the description of various gradings in the new award also will give account of the type of work that nurses do and will add a public appreciation to the sort of work they do, and that's the sort of thing that nurses need. They've had a climate where their profession has been denigrated for a great number of years, and now unfortunately the government has jumped on a new award as an opportunity to get rid of a lot of senior positions. Now that is one of the things that's incensed a great many nurses, that now not only are a lot of them being undergraded, a lot of them are being literally demoted, being charged sister one day and then not the next.
18: And is this where the actual pay cuts come in, that we've heard that some nurses have actually lost money out of this new award?
17: Well, it does come in that sense, but it also comes in for a great many nurses where they've had, heaven knows how, the incentive and the determination to go and qualify themselves further, and they have done two or three postgraduate certificates, whereas in the past they were given allowances for those. They're now not given allowances for those once they get past grade two.
18: So there really isn't any incentive to continue studying or to continuing improving your knowledge of the profession?
17: Well, I think what little incentive there was has now been removed.
15: Joan Marney from the Royal Women's Hospital.
19: I believe in the award there was a savings clause to cover incumbent positions, which means that current staff will not lose out in their wages at the date of operation of the award. That's not to say that future people filling those positions would not come down in their salary, and that is one of the things that I, as an older nurse, am so keen to support my colleagues in this action, because we really are fighting for future nurses. In my case, my career is coming very close to its finality. But it is so important to do this now for the nursing profession. Prior to this award, which was handed down in June, the last award was handed to nurses in 1938. Now that's incredible when you consider the leaps and bounds which have occurred in the nursing profession.
15: The RANF believes that the government's approach to implementing the award has been quite cynical, dependent on how much it wants to spend, not in fact what the award stipulates. While the government claims only 14 nurses have received a net pay cut under the new award, the RANF claims that hundreds of its members are in that position, and that's been backed up by hundreds of nurses ringing talkback programs on Melbourne Radio. Whilst the government says it will ensure no particular nurse will lose money, it sometimes seems to be forgotten that the idea was a substantial pay increase. After weeks of unsuccessful negotiations with the Health Department and the Minister, David White, nurses first walked out at the Western and General Hospital on Wednesday the 5th of November. The following day saw nurses in many city and country hospitals walk off the job. By the 12th of October, when the Alfred Hospital nurses walked out, all of Melbourne's major hospitals were left with skeleton staff.

0: of the Alfred members, we will march quietly to the health department to show that we're not happy about walking out on our patients and that we are serious about what we are doing. Can you please do this in respect of the members at the Alfred?
1: Silent march.
0: Silent march, okay?
2: Both the government and the media used highly emotive ploys to attempt to get the nurses back to work. Most common was the accusation of abandoning patients to die. The Premier, Mr. Kane, suggested that nurses could be faced with civil and criminal charges, for example, manslaughter if patients died. He also threatened to use police to break the picket lines, to the chagrin of not only the nurses, but also the Chief Commissioner of Police, Mick Miller. They were the sort of arguments that struck at the heart of what is considered by many as a revolution in nurses' approaches to their jobs. Much of the media, in particular the Melbourne Aged, claimed that nurses were being irresponsible and not caring and had abandoned their patients. Helen O'Donald from the Royal Melbourne.
3: Nurses, for one, haven't abandoned their patients. They have set up picket lines outside hospitals. That, again, is standard practice. I don't know what they think at the Age about standard industrial practice, but I don't see other unions not setting up pickets and just letting everything go through. However, the patients haven't been abandoned. The patients have been nursed with night duty ratios and skeleton staff ratios. The night duty ratios apply to those critical care areas. If the Age and the government say they're not sufficient, then perhaps they should take that up with the government, because they're the levels of staff that have been set to work in those units overnight. If the government say they're safe, then we're assuming that they are. If they're now saying they're not, then perhaps they need to look at their staffing levels. As far as nurses not being forced to go on strike, I think one of the things that I personally find sickening in the whole thing is that nurses, because they're a predominantly female profession, have always been seen as subservient, and that doesn't happen anymore.
2: The dispute reached an early stalemate as the government claimed it would only negotiate through the State Industrial Relations Commission, only on some of the 20 grievances, and not whilst the nurses remained on strike. The RANF claimed it would only negotiate if all of its 20 grievances were heard together. The government and the health department then went to the State Industrial Commission without the nurses, and then claimed to negotiate with the nurses outside that body would be illegal. The nurses continued to insist that they were prepared to negotiate with the government at any time.
3: We really do have no options, that all the avenues that are open to us in terms of negotiation have been closed. The government previously, for the last couple of weeks before we took strike action, have been totally ignoring any claim whatsoever to negotiate. RANF has now been saying for some 5 weeks that they'll negotiate any time, anywhere, anyhow, and with anyone, which is a sweeping statement given some of the people that work in the health department. The nurses have no further avenue. The only way you can then get a hearing is by taking industrial action.
2: Therese Jenkins again.
4: Well, I think that the government's reaction has been quite appalling. It's not only has it refused to speak, but it's also tried to attach some honour to that sort of attitude by harassing nurses and telling them that they're trying to move outside of the wage-fixing principles, and by saying that they're trying to ruin the arbitration system, etc. Now, the arbitration system is actually the conciliation and arbitration system, and it works on two facets. It works on the basis that employer and employee can meet and come to some agreements, and then it further works on the basis of arbitration for the agreements that can't be reached. And what we're saying is that the Arbitration Commission has not been dealing with our matters in the past terribly fairly. We don't see it in our best interests to go into more meetings with endless adjournments and with no real direction. What we want is to sit down with our employer and find a direction and find all the common ground and then proceed further. And there is nothing to say that's outside of the law. If they can't be fair when we're present and we're party to a discussion, how on earth are they going to be fair when we're not present?
5: After a special edition of 3CR Monday program Smash and Grab that was dedicated to the strike and issues concerning nurses, presenters Vij Geddes and Deb Welsh decided to continue broadcasting news and updates on the industrial action with a new daily program called Nurses Update with the cooperation of the RANF. Due to the financial strain of the strike, 3CR organised a special fundraising radiothon to support the union strike fund, raising over $10,000 for nurses and their families. In this next segment, taken from Women on the Line, 27th of November 1986, Deb Welsh speaks to RANF Branch Secretary Irene Bolger about the ongoing negotiations, the support from the community, and the solidarity between workers.

0: Nurses there from the picket line at St Vincent's Hospital, one of the 40 Victorian hospitals that has faced walkouts by their nurses in protest against the government's implementation of their new award and career structure. The Royal Australian Nurses Federation has argued that the Health Department has interpreted the new award in a cynical fashion, largely on the basis of how much money they wanted to spend, or that they had to spend. Nurses have walked out at all large Melbourne hospitals, leaving a skeleton staff to look after patients. After a month of this action, the media outcry about leaving patients to die has died down. In fact, most hospitals are operating on normal night duty ratios, and the state government, more than anyone, has played down fears for patients' safety, partly because it would support the RANF's claim that hospitals are grossly understaffed, and partly because saving a month's wages for 14,000 striking nurses will go to some significant way to getting them out of their deficit problems. After the first 2 weeks of the strike, both the government and the State Industrial Relations Commission have been forced to pull back substantially from their hard-line positions of no negotiations while the nurses remained on strike. They had quite clearly been bargaining on the nurses being unable to sustain industrial action, and also that they had no understanding of the industrial process. During the last week of November, things looked promising for a resolution to the dispute when the government and the State Industrial Relations Commission finally consented to private talks with the union and the ACTU. They'd been saying all along that such talks would be illegal. Speaking the day before the first round of private talks, on Monday the 24th of November, RANF State Secretary Irene Bolger made it clear the nurses were going to stick to their demands.
1: I'm a little concerned that that there's going to be a sort of an appearance of conciliation, and that then we're going to get to Wednesday and they're going to say, well, conciliation's failed once again, and we're going to have to go into arbitration or something else terrible's going to befall us. So I think, I mean, I'm going in there in an optimistic mood, but I think after the first couple of hours on Monday morning we'll have a fairly good idea about what they're on about, and you know, I think we'll make it quite clear to them from our point of view that they've got to remember how determined the nurses are, and that if they are going to hold us in there mucking around for 2 days, we're not going to be too impressed by Wednesday, I can assure them.
0: The other development that looked likely to hasten the end of the dispute has been some support weighing in from other unions. Many of the twists and turns in this dispute have been motivated by ALP faction alliances within the party as a whole and also within the socialist left. The union movement as a whole has not supported the nurses in any way, but some unions, such as the building workers, the food preservers and the Latrobe Valley power workers, have offered support and threatened industrial action in the first week of December if the situation is not resolved favourably for the nurses. It's particularly hard to understand this dispute unless you understand that it's very much about alliances. It's not so much about who's following what appropriate industrial process. On the Wednesday, the third day of private talks, the union and the ACTU came to an agreed position on wage claims. The RANF put forward what they considered were appropriate reclassifications and pay scales for the state's nurses, in default of the Health Department coming up with any ideas. Sources within the Health Department claim they don't really have any ideas, and particularly they don't have any money. After a month of sitting on picket lines, nurses are becoming weary and out of pocket. But there's no sign that their determination is flagging. In fact, quite the opposite. The strength of their resolve and of public support continues to surprise everyone, except the nurses. Here's Irene Bolger again.
1: The support has been excellent. I mean, I think it's probably been almost unprecedented in terms of during a strike situation like this, particularly one that's reasonably prolonged, I suppose, that the public are obviously very well aware that of the sort of conditions that nurses have worked under. I mean, I would imagine that very many of them have been through a hospital at one stage or other in their lives, so they are aware of what nurses do and of how hard they work and of how exploited they've been. And I think that's why, and also that nurses have used their industrial action in a limited way over the years, and so they haven't been sort of going out on strike every 10 minutes over minor issues, and so they know that this is serious by the stance that the nurses have taken. The nurses are obviously not joyous about walking out of the hospitals either. It obviously has affected them quite deeply, and I think the public have come to the realisation that there is something seriously wrong here. And even though they might basically have a problem with strikes, they do support the nurses in terms of what their issues are. And I think in terms of If you stand on a picket line, you only have to stand there for half an hour and see the amount of support that comes. You do get the odd whacker, of course, but the amount of support that's there is quite amazing, and I think that's helped, particularly has helped on the picket lines for them to have that sort of public support.
2: As the strike continued, nurses continued to face hostility from the government, the media and others. Eventually, walkouts spread to critical care facilities and the dispute came to a head. On the 19th of December, nurses gathered again in their thousands to consider a $30 million package offer from the government, providing wage rises, the return of qualifications allowances and a new career structure. And the next day, on the 20th of December 1986, the nurses voted to return to work. In this final segment, taken from Women on the Line, the 12th of December 1986, Deb speaks to Steve Dover, Victorian RANF Assistant Secretary.
0: The Victorian nurses' strike is now in its seventh week, unbelievably enough, and the amount of progress made in the dispute has been so minimal over that time that many believe that the state government's only tactic has been to hold out, maybe till after Christmas even, to try and break the nurses' resolve. In the sixth week, the most significant development has been nurses walking out of some critical care areas in some hospitals, which until then had been maintained with skeleton staff. The ACTU's been involved in talks, but President Simon Crean's statement that nurses should go back to work, despite the fact that they still have not won any real concessions from the government, has not given the nurses too much faith. An example of the sort of concessions the government's been prepared to give is this. One of the major arguments has been over the pay and status of Grade 1 and Grade 2 nurses. The RANF's been arguing that Grade 1 nurses should be all first-year nurses, and once nurses have a year of experience, they should automatically be classified as Grade 2. The government's prepared to agree to that, but they've said we're going to pay Grade 2 nurses Grade 1 wages, just call them Grade 2. So, for an update on the strike situation at the end of the sixth week, I rang Steve Dover, who's the Victorian RANF Assistant Secretary, and I asked him if the RANF had changed its demands, as the government and some of the media has been claiming.
3: Well, no, the demands haven't changed at all. What we have done is, in fact, put forward a proposal that will address all those demands, and our locker claims has really only changed in that it's now become a process for settling the problems that have arisen out of this new award.
0: Has the Health Department or the government come up with any formulas to solve the dispute, or has that all been left to the RANF?
3: No, the Health Department hasn't come up with any offer at all to resolve this dispute. They continually keep saying that the only way it can be solved is by arbitration, and they, in doing so, are denying this union and its members.

0: Robe River dispute, where they're not going to talk to their employees about problems, then that's going to be really make a farce of the industrial relations system in this country.
1: So if that's where the stalemate lies, what happens from here? Are more nurses going to go out of casualty and intensive care areas?
0: Well, at the moment, we have put a hold on that situation because of some discussions with the ACTU. We're hoping that further movement can be made in those discussions and then possibly put those result of those discussions to the government.
1: So what happens over the next few days, over the weekend and into next week? Have you got any idea about how the dispute could be resolved?
0: Well, RN is involved in further talks with the ACTU today. You know, we are optimistic, but we have to keep in mind that, you know, optimism has been raised in the past, but we're, you know, cautiously optimistic about that. We'll see what happens in those negotiations and take it from there.
2: The following quote comes from the 2016 book Radical Radio Book, celebrating 40 years of 3CR, and sums up the end and the lasting legacy of the nurses' strike. While not wholly satisfactory, the new award implemented the career structure sought by the union and provided substantial wage gains. But perhaps most importantly, the strike had politicised nurses and demonstrated that they were prepared to take a stand on issues important to the sustainability of their profession. Thank you to 3CR Community Radio for access to its archival content, to the ANMF digital exhibition of the strike, and to the following publication, Radical Radio Book, celebrating 40 years of 3CR. That's all for Women on the Line today. We would love to hear any comments or thoughts you have about the program, so please send us an email at womenontheline@gmail.com or give us a call at 3CR on 03-9419-8377. Women on the Line is a national feminist current affairs program. 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I'm Phuong Tran. 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

0: From New York, this is Democracy Now!
1: But I think overall what's happened is a truly historic shift in British politics. We've been so used to thinking about politics in terms of left and right, and yet what Reform are able to do is to win in areas that have always been conservative, but equally, we're proving in a big way we can win in areas that Labour have dominated, frankly, since the end of World War I.
0: In what's being described as a political earthquake in Britain, the far-right Reform UK party has surged in popularity in local elections. As British Prime Minister Keir Starmer faces calls to resign, we'll talk with the British journalist Daniel Trilling, author of the new book, If We Tolerate This, How the British Establishment Made the Far Right Respectable. Then we go to Washington, D.C.

0: to speak with the Marine veteran and activist who spent 5 days atop a bridge in a protest that made international headlines.
1: I climbed the Frederick Douglass Memorial Bridge last week to call the people of my country into action, into nonviolent action to stop the war on Iran and remove the Trump regime from power.
0: And then to the prominent biotech entrepreneur Rami Elghandour. He'd been selected by Rutgers University to address this year's graduating class of engineering students. But then the school canceled his speech over his social media posts on Israel and Palestine.
2: The cancellation of my speech sets a dangerous precedent by sending a message that having a moral conscience is a liability.
0: All that and more coming up. Welcome to Democracy Now!, democracynow.org, The War and Peace Report. I'm Amy Goodman. President Trump blasted Iran's response to the U.S.'s 14-point ceasefire proposal, calling it, quote, totally unacceptable. Iran's foreign ministry says the U.S. continues to have, quote, unreasonable demands, unquote, and that Iran's response to the U.S. proposal, quote, was not excessive, unquote. This comes as Iran's economy is reeling from the impact of U.S.-Israeli strikes. An Iranian government official estimated the war has caused the loss of 1 million jobs in comments reported by Iranian state media. On April 25th, an Iranian job search platform reported a record 318,000 resumes submitted in a single day, which is 50% higher than the previous record, according to the news site Asr Iran, cited by the New York Times. According to the U.S.-based human rights activist news agency, over 3,600 people have been killed in Iran by U.S.-Israeli strikes, among them 254 children. Meanwhile, the Pentagon confirms 13 U.S. service members have been killed and 415 wounded in the U.S.-Israeli war in Iran. On Sunday, Israeli Prime Minister Benjamin Netanyahu insisted in an interview with CBS News' 60 Minutes that the Iran war isn't over because nuclear material remains in Iran.
3: It's not over because there's still nuclear material, enriched uranium, that has to be taken out of Iran. There is still enrichment sites that have to be dismantled. There are still proxies that Iran supports. There are ballistic missiles that they still want to produce. Now, we've degraded a lot of it, but all of that is still there, and there's work to be done.
0: Nobel Peace Laureate Narges Mohammadi has been transferred to a hospital in Tehran more than a week after collapsing in prison. In a statement, her foundation said, quote, "We must ensure she never returns to prison to face the 18 years remaining on her sentence. Now is the time to demand her unconditional freedom and the dismissal of all charges," unquote. Over the weekend, The Guardian published an excerpt of her memoir, Smuggled Out of Prison, in which Mohammadi wrote, quote, "Authoritarian regimes do not always need an executioner's rope. Sometimes they simply wait for the human body to fail and then make sure no help arrives, or they create conditions in which death can come easily, helping it along by standing in the way of life-saving care," unquote. Mohammadi has been arrested 13 times, sentenced to a cumulative 31 years in prison and 154 lashes. She received the Nobel Peace Prize in 2023 for her advocacy against torture and the death penalty in Iran. The U.S. says it'll facilitate a new round of talks between Israel and Lebanon at the State Department's Washington headquarters Thursday and Friday. Israel and Lebanon reached a temporary ceasefire agreement in mid-April, but Israel continues to launch deadly attacks inside Lebanon. The Lebanese health ministry said Sunday Israeli attacks over just 24 hours killed 51 people, including two medical workers. Since March 2nd, Israeli strikes have killed nearly 3,000 people across Lebanon. 1.2 million people have been displaced. On Sunday, hundreds of people gathered to mourn at least eight members of a displaced Lebanese family who were killed when an Israeli airstrike hit the building they were sheltering in. Among the dead was a six-month-old infant. This is Abu Salah, who attended the funeral.
4: What would we say? What would we say about the massacres committed against those innocent people, those civilians, those pure believers who are holding onto the land? My mother-in-law, may God bless her soul, was holding onto the land, and her children were holding onto the land.
0: In Gaza, Israeli strikes killed at least three Palestinians, including the head of the criminal police force in Khan Yunis, Wassam Abdelhadi, and his aide. A separate strike killed one person and wounded two others in the Maghazi refugee camp in central Gaza. Israel has conducted near daily attacks since the U.S.-brokered so-called ceasefire took effect last October. At least 850 Palestinians have been killed since then. This is Ali Musa Dababesh, who attended the funeral of the policeman.
5: Although the ceasefire came into effect several months ago, the occupation continues to target police officers in order to cause chaos amongst the people of the same nation. The occupation aims to create chaos and confusion within the Gaza Strip. This is its sole objective.
0: Israel's deported two activists who were abducted from a Gaza-bound humanitarian aid flotilla that was violently intercepted by Israeli forces in international waters late last month. Spanish national Saif Abukeshek and the Brazilian Thiago Avila were among 175 activists forced off their humanitarian aid ships at gunpoint during Israel's raid on the global Samud flotilla. Both men faced severe physical abuse, they said, while in Israeli custody, which their legal team said amounted to torture. This is Saif Abukeshek speaking after his deportation to Greece.
6: I left behind me thousands of Palestinian prisoners, children, women, and men. I'm sure that the treatment I face is not compared to the suffering they are going through. The testimonies we hear of their torture, of their violation on a daily basis. We have to continue mobilizing. We cannot forget the Palestinian prisoners.
0: In the occupied West Bank, thousands of runners competed in the 10th edition of the Palestine International Marathon on Friday, following a two-year hiatus due to Israel's assault on the Gaza Strip. Runners gathered outside the Church of the Nativity in central Bethlehem for the start of the race, while a parallel 5-kilometer race was held in central Gaza. Among those participating were amputees who lost limbs to Israeli bombs and bullets. A BBC-funded documentary titled Gaza, Doctors Under Attack, won Best Current Affairs Program at the BAFTA TV Awards Sunday, despite being dropped by the network last June. Channel 4 in the UK picked it up and aired it instead. The BBC pulled the film weeks before its scheduled broadcast. In a statement, the BBC had said, quote, "We have come to the conclusion that broadcasting this material risks creating a perception of partiality," unquote. Presenter Ramita Navai and Ben DePere, the executive producer of the documentary, blasted the BBC in their acceptance speeches.
7: We refuse to be silenced and censored, and we thank you, and we thank Channel 4 for showing this film.
8: We also want to dedicate this award to Jabba Badwin and Osama Al-Ashi, the two journalists on the ground who made this film for us. So I'd like a round of applause for them, please. Just a question to the BBC. Given that you dropped our film, will you drop us from the BAFTA screening later tonight? Thank you.
0: In the United Kingdom, the far-right populist Nigel Farage and his anti-immigrant party Reform UK made significant gains in local elections over the weekend as the Labour Party, led by Prime Minister Keir Starmer, took heavy losses. Results show Reform UK gained nearly 1,450 council seats and control of 14 councils, while the Labour Party lost nearly 1,500 councillors, leading some members of the parliament to call on Starmer to resign. The Conservative Party also suffered big losses, while the Green Party made gains, claiming hundreds of council seats and winning two mayoral elections. Nigel Farage is a chief architect of Brexit and an ally of President Donald Trump. He's repeatedly used racist language to attack immigrants and Muslims, while his former classmates may have accused him of racist and anti-Semitic bullying. We'll go to London after headlines for the latest on the British elections. Virginia's Supreme Court has struck down a congressional map drawn by Democrats just weeks after voters approved a statewide referendum changing the borders of Virginia's 11 congressional districts. The new map could have allowed Democrats to win an additional 4 House seats in November's midterm elections. Its defeat is a major blow to efforts by Democrats to counter redistricting by Republicans in other states, including Florida, Missouri, North Carolina, Tennessee, and Texas. Meanwhile, officials in Alabama have asked the U.S. Supreme Court for permission to throw out Alabama's congressional map, which has 2 majority black districts. Republicans are seeking to flip at least one of Alabama's 2 Democratic-controlled House seats. Alabama's emergency application came less than 2 weeks after the Supreme Court's conservative majority gutted the last remaining major provision of the Voting Rights Act in a 6-3 ruling. Internal documents obtained by the New York Times reveal the Board of Immigration Appeals, part of the Justice Department, rushed Palestinian activist Mahmoud Khalil's deportation case. Last month, the Board of Immigration Appeals ruled Khalil could soon be deported. Khalil's case was reportedly considered high priority even before the board officially received it. The decision to deport Khalil also came just 9 days after paperwork was submitted. Amaro Lopez, who was appointed to the board under President Biden and later fired under President Trump, told the New York Times, quote, "That kind of timeline is unprecedented. It's an insane turnaround, particularly for such a high-profile case on a novel legal issue," he said. At least 3 judges also reportedly recused themselves from the process. On social media, Mahmoud Khalil wrote, quote, "This story proves that the Trump administration's treatment of my case has always been corrupt and retaliatory. They put me through a sham immigration process while guaranteeing the outcome in advance," Mahmoud Khalil wrote. A Mexican couple held in an ICE jail was finally released and able to reunite with their 18-year-old son just a day before he died of cancer. Kevin Gonzalez was diagnosed with stage 4 colon cancer and died Sunday in Mexico. His parents, Isidoro Gonzalez Aviles and Norma Anabel Ramirez Amaya, had been arrested in April while trying to re-enter the U.S. to visit their dying son after the request for humanitarian visas was denied. On Thursday, an Arizona judge ordered the release of Kevin's parents from ICE custody. On Friday, they returned to Mexico. Hoping to reunite with their parents, Kevin Gonzalez flew to Mexico a week ago, where he had discontinued treatment. His father said, quote, "We managed to make my son's dream come true. To be with him again, to love him, to give him the love we could not give him during these months when he was not with us," unquote. The Pentagon says it's blown up another ship in the Eastern Pacific, killing 2 of its passengers and leaving 1 survivor. Once again, officials with U.S. Southern Command provided no evidence for their claims that the ship had been carrying drugs. Southcom says it notified the U.S. Coast Guard to begin search and rescue operations for the survivor. There's no word on the person's fate. Similar attacks by the Pentagon in the Caribbean and Eastern Pacific have reportedly killed 192 people. Legal experts say there are extrajudicial killings and are illegal under U.S. and international law. A CNN analysis finds U.S. military intelligence gathering flights are surging off the coast of Cuba. Since February, the U.S. Navy and Air Force have conducted at least 25 intelligence gathering flights off Cuba's coast using the same surveillance aircraft active in the lead-up to the U.S. strikes on Iran. Russia and Ukraine accused each other of violating a U.S.-brokered 3-day ceasefire. Ukrainian officials said Russian attacks killed 3 people and left many others wounded over the weekend, while Russia's defense ministry accused Ukraine of breaking the ceasefire more than 1,000 times. Ukrainian President Volodymyr Zelensky said his forces had responded in kind to Russian drone and artillery fire. On Saturday, Russian President Vladimir Putin told reporters he thought Russia's attacks on Ukraine were nearing an end.
9: The West promised assistance and then began fueling a confrontation with Russia that continues to this day. I think the matter is coming to an end, but it is a serious matter.
0: Putin's remarks came after Russia held Victory Day celebrations with a military parade that, for the first time in nearly two decades, featured no tanks, armored vehicles, or other heavy weaponry after the equipment was prioritized for the front line in Ukraine. And in Hungary, Péter Magyar was sworn in Saturday to become Hungary's new prime minister, ending 16 years of Viktor Orbán's authoritarian rule. Magyar's pro-EU center-right Tisza party won 141 of 199 parliamentary seats last month in a landslide victory. The new Speaker of the Parliament ordered the EU flag restored to the facade of the Hungarian Parliament building after 12 years of absence. The Tisza party also held an all-day event called a system-changing People's Festival. This is Hungary's new Prime Minister, Péter Magyar.
10: A magyar emberek arra adtak nekünk felhatalmazást.
9: The Hungarian people have given us a mandate to put an end to decades of drifting. They have given us a mandate to open a new chapter in Hungary's history, not only to change the government, but to change the system as well, to start again.
0: And those are some of the headlines. This is Democracy Now!, democracynow.org, The War and Peace Report. I'm Amy Goodman. We begin today's show looking at what's been described as a political earthquake in Britain. In local elections last week, the far-right Reform UK party surged in popularity while the Labour Party suffered heavy losses. The Reform UK party is led by Nigel Farage, who was the chief architect of Brexit, close ally of President Donald Trump. Farage celebrated his party's success.
11: But I think overall what's happened is a truly historic shift in British politics. We've been so used to thinking about politics in terms of left and right. And yet what Reform are able to do is to win in areas that have always been conservative. But equally, we're proving in a big way we can win in areas that Labour have dominated, frankly, since the end of World War One.
0: Calls are growing for British Prime Minister Keir Starmer to resign after his Labour Party suffered historic losses. This is Starmer speaking Friday.
12: Let me be clear, these are really tough results. I'm not going to sugarcoat it. And we have lost brilliant Labour representatives, people who put so much into their communities, so much into our party and our movement. And the voters have sent a message about the pace of change, how they want their lives improved. They was elected to meet those challenges, and I'm not going to walk away from those challenges and plunge the country into chaos. Well, they've sent a message that the change that we promised isn't being delivered in a way they can feel, and also, frankly, they're fed up with years of the status quo. But we were elected to deal with those challenges, and I'm not going to walk away from that and to plunge the country into chaos.
0: In a sign of the splintering of the British political system, the Conservative Party also suffered significant losses, while the Green Party won hundreds of council seats. We go now to London, where we're joined by the journalist and author Daniel Trilling. His new book is titled, If We Tolerate This, How the British Establishment Made the Far Right Respectable. Daniel, thanks so much for being with us. Why don't you start off by responding to these historic losses of the Labour Party?
13: Yeah, thanks, Amy. So, absolutely right. This has been a real disaster for the Labour Party. It wasn't quite as disastrous as had been predicted a few weeks ago, but they've sunk to new lows electorally around Britain. So, as well as losing hundreds of councillors in England, they lost very badly in the elections for the Welsh Parliament, which were happening at the same time. Labour has dominated Welsh politics for over a century, and they're now trailing behind the Welsh Nationalist Party, Plaid Cymru and Reform, who've come in second. But it was interesting to hear Nigel Farage's spin on what happened in that clip you played of him earlier, because, yeah, this is historic. Reform have made this huge advance, adding to their tally of council seats that they began to rack up last year in similar elections. But actually, in terms of vote share, they underperformed expectations a bit. So Reform got around 26-27% of the vote overall. But they really benefited from this wider fragmenting of politics. You know, we now have kind of four, five or even six party politics in the UK, depending on exactly where you live. Reform have benefited from that because they've kind of managed to concentrate that vote in areas where they were able to win lots of seats. But actually, this suggestion that Reform have completely kind of erased the distinction between left and right, I don't think is true. And I think Farage is putting that spin on things because Reform were really trying in this election to make bigger inroads into areas that the centre-right Conservative Party had traditionally been strong in, and they didn't really do as well as expected there. Where they did do well were in areas that voted to leave the EU in the Brexit referendum a decade ago, and where they've always had the attention of a certain chunk of voters. So I think it's the overall fragmentation that is the real story here.
0: So talk about, well, the title of your book, If We Tolerate This, How the British Establishment Made the Far Right Respectable. If you can talk about who Farage is and what he represents.
13: Yeah, so one of the big changes in British politics in recent years has been this very alarming and rapid rise of ideas and rhetoric associated with the far right. So, you know, very strong anti-immigration rhetoric, attacks on supposed elites running the country and so on. You know, things that will be very familiar to your viewers in the US from Donald Trump and his works. And that's really, you know, the pressure there has really come from two sources. One of them is a lot of far-right activity outside the electoral system. You know, we've had kind of big street protests and rallies and mob violence in some cases, attacking hotels that are being used to accommodate asylum seekers. And then we've had a lot of pressure from Farage's political party, Reform UK, who have been, you know, trying to shape some of these resentments and some of this anger into a right-wing populist political project of the kind that we're seeing in lots of different liberal democracies around the world at the moment. You know, for Farage, this is just the latest stage in a kind of long political career where he's come from outside the mainstream right and has tried to make his brand of right-wing populist politics the leading force in Britain. You know, so he was previously leader of the UK Independence Party, and via his leadership of UKIP, he played an instrumental role in winning the Brexit referendum for the Leave campaign. He then formed another party called the Brexit Party after that to kind of push for the hardest exit from the EU possible. And Reform UK, the latest vehicle, in fact, it's a renamed Brexit Party. But what he's doing here is actually trying to build a political platform that will allow him and his party to win power in Westminster nationally. And the key themes that that's built on, you know, it's heavily anti-immigration, and they make a real point of trying to kind of flex their muscles and show how ostentatiously cruel they're going to be to what they call illegal immigrants, which is a wide range of people who are living in the UK, some of whom have lived here for quite a long time. Earlier this year, one of Reform's big pre-local election announcements was that it wanted to create a British ICE. So that kind of tells you where they are on that. You know, they made that.
0: Now, Daniel, let me play a campaign ad from Nigel Farage.
14: I'm in Essex today, and this is the Bell Hotel in Epping. Now, you might remember these scenes being on national news last year. Anyone that comes illegally into Britain on a boat or in the back of a lorry will be detained and deported. But that's going to mean having to detain quite a lot of people who are here already. They should not be free to walk the streets. The policy is very simple. You vote for a Reform MP, you will not have a detention facility in your constituency. But if you vote Green, or those that support open borders in the world, that's where the detention centres are going to be. Equally, I could say the same of Labour and the Conservatives, because they've done nothing to stop it.
0: Daniel Trilling, your response.
13: Yeah, I mean, that kind of sums up what Reform are about. So like I was saying before, you know, it's kind of making virtue of how punitive and cruel they're going to be to certain groups of immigrants, but also kind of directing that at their political enemies as well. You know, so this announcement, which Farage made a couple of weeks ago, was all about kind of stigmatising his opposition. So the Green Party, who have also kind of broke through from outside the mainstream by taking a kind of strong left-wing position, you know, he's trying to class as, you know, open borders fanatics. And
15: I mean, what are they saying there? They're kind of threatening to use the power of the state, if they ever get hold of it, to intimidate their political opponents, you know, placing detention centres in areas that vote for parties that Farage doesn't like. You know, it's kind of punishing people for voting the wrong way and perhaps even trying to scare voters into not opposing him.
0: If you can also talk about, we see parallels here in the United States leading up to President Biden's defeat around Israel and Palestine. One of his top advisors, Wendy Sherman, now calling what's happened in Gaza a genocide. In Britain, you have Keir Starmer crackdown on Palestine Action, which they've called a terrorist organization. If you can talk about their positions here.
15: Yeah, I mean, first of all, I'd say kind of, you know, from having written about the far right for years and, you know, study the history and so on, I think one thing that governments of the center should really avoid doing is kind of giving them the tools to play with, you know. So it's a real problem if governments of the center start kind of passing their own draconian authoritarian policies. And I think that's exactly what you've seen with the Starmer government in relation to the Palestine protests. You know, so this protest group that uses direct action, Palestine Action, was classed as a terrorist organization and banned, which as a result means that, you know, hundreds, if not thousands of peaceful protesters who have expressed their support for Palestine Action since the ban have also been arrested and are potentially facing criminal conviction just for expressing rhetorical support for that group. And, you know, much like in the US, I think these actions by the government have been in response to a huge amount of public anger, obviously Israel's war on Gaza, but what they also see as Britain's complicity in that war. So, you know, the UK has a strong military ally of Israel. When the Labour government came to power in 2024, they suspended a lot of arms sales to Israel on the grounds that there was a risk they could be used for human rights abuses, but actually carried on supplying certain key items like parts that could be used in Israel's F-35 fighter jet programme. And so the government have really tried to just kind of contain dissent in a way that has alienated huge amounts of their core support. I mean, really, I think in these recent elections, much more pressing issues like the cost of living and rising fuel prices and so on were on voters' minds. But a lot of that support that would have gone to Labour previously, which has gone to the Green Party and to some of the other smaller parties, is also to do with anger over Israel and Gaza and the way that our government has responded to that.
0: I also want to ask you about rising support for the Green Party. This is the Green leader, Zach Polanski.
16: This is a historic victory. This is the first time the Green Party have ever won a directly elected mayor. And two-party politics is not just dying. It is dead and it is buried. And actually, whether it's here that Labour have been rejected or whether we're seeing around the country, it's very clear that the new politics is the Green Party versus Reform. My message to Keir Starmer is that he needs to go, but I don't think that's my message. I think that's the country's message. We've seen for a long time now his popularity has been going and he's lost the trust of the country. And to see a Labour minister today saying that they don't just respond to the mood of the country, they stick to the plan, I feels very misjudged. But it doesn't feel like a coincidence. That feels like the entitlement and the privilege that this Labour government have acted with every single day that they've been in office.
0: Daniel Trilling, your response.
15: Yeah, so obviously Zach Polanski and the success of the Greens is the other big development in certainly in English politics, because obviously Scotland and Wales had elections, but there's a slightly different political setup in both those countries. The Greens, you know, they've been around for a long time in Britain, but Polanski was elected as their leader last year with a mandate to shift the party, you know, quite markedly to the left, to pursue what he calls eco-populism. So kind of attacking the centre of politics, but from the left this time, as opposed to Reform, who obviously come at it from the right. You know, the Greens have got strong positions on social and environmental justice. They also now take a very strong rhetorical stance in support of workers' rights. And, you know, they've now got this unprecedented opportunity to put some of their principles into action. They've won control of several local councils in London and other parts of the country. The big question, I think, is really, can they now follow through on this? You know, the Greens at the moment are untested. They've got a lot of goodwill from people who've lent them their votes. But I suppose the one question is, can they deliver what they promise? The other question is, you know, Britain at national elections has this first-past-the-post electoral system that does not really very fairly reflect the spread of votes in the country. That becomes even more complicated when you move, as we're doing now, from a two-party system to a multi-party system. So when we get to our next national election, the question is going to be, will there be an electoral force on the progressive wing strong enough to keep reform out? And if there isn't a single force like that, how are these different parties, the Greens, Labour, Scottish Nationalists, Welsh Nationalists, who sometimes seem to hate each other more than they hate, you know, their opponents on the right, going to come together and collaborate in a way that will stop Britain going down what I think could be a very dark path?
0: I wanted to ask you before we go about another country, about Hungary. Over the weekend, Peter Magyar was sworn in Saturday to become Hungary's new prime minister. Magyar ending 16 years of Viktor Orban's authoritarian rule. You've been writing about Hungary. Talk about the significance of this and the damage to the institutions of Hungary during this past 16 years, Daniel.
15: Yeah, I mean, I'll make a kind of self-interested point, first of all, as someone from Britain. I think it's a real lesson in why it's so important to prevent far-right populists from winning in the first place. Because as we've seen over the past decade or more, in the case of Hungary, they can be very hard to dislodge from power once they're there. They can end up being pretty popular with the electorate that they try to appeal to. But in pretty much every case where a far-right populist has won power around the world, they have undermined institutions that are vital checks and balances on the democratic system. You know, if you think how often free speech is the kind of the watchword of far-right populists, I think in every single country where a government has been formed by far-right populists, free speech hasn't got any more free. In fact, it's got significantly harder to express dissenting opinions. And Magyar's victory shows kind of what's required, I think, to push back, which is like, you know, if you get to that stage, a broad coalition of people opposed to the far-right populist government. You know, Magyar is a right-wing conservative. Some of his positions won't be that different to some of Viktor Orban's, but he has taken this very strong stand against corruption, against the undermining of the liberal democratic system. And so lots of people who don't necessarily share his politics on many of the issues that he stands for, have got behind that in a huge effort, which is why when I was talking about Britain before, I was stressing this need to kind of talk and think about coalitions that can be formed to keep the right-wing populists out of power.
0: Daniel Trilling, I want to thank you so much for being with us. Journalist and author speaking to us from London. His new book is titled, If We Tolerate This, How the British Establishment Made the Far Right Respectable. Coming up, we go to Washington, D.C. to speak with a Marine veteran who spent 5 days atop the Frederick Douglass Bridge to protest the U.S. and Israeli war on Iran. Stay with us.

0: Gag performing Why We Build the Wall in our Democracy Now! Studio. This is Democracy Now!, democracynow.org, the War and Peace Report. I'm Amy Goodman. We go now to Washington, D.C., where a former Marine reservist and father of two spent five nights on top of the Frederick Douglass Memorial Bridge to protest the war in Iran and artificial intelligence. Guido Reichstadter scaled the 168-foot arch of the bridge on May 1st. He continued to post to social media while he was on top of the bridge. In a social media post Tuesday evening, he said he'd run out of water and would head down, adding he expected to be going to jail for a while. In an earlier post, he wrote, quote, "One man on a bridge is relatively powerless, but the collective withdrawal of our obedience and support is capable of bringing a swift end to the regime and its wars. This nonviolent collective action is our greatest power, and it's the exercise of this power that those who rule fear more than any weapon. For the sake of the world, its children, and our future, let us build this power with each other, together," he wrote. This is not the first time Guido has climbed the Frederick Douglass Bridge in protest. In 2022, he spent 24 hours on the bridge to protest the Supreme Court decision to overturn Roe v. Wade. He's also a co-founder of Stop AI, a grassroots movement to disrupt artificial intelligence technology. After he ended his protest on the bridge, Guido was arrested and charged with unlawful entry, failure to obey an officer, and several other charges. Well, Guido Reichstadter joins us now in Washington, D.C. Welcome to Democracy Now! Explain what you did.
1: Good morning. Thank you for having me. It's great to be here. I think, like, most simply what I did was follow the call of my heart. I couldn't stay silent in the face of these ongoing acts of mass murder by the U.S. government in my name. And I felt like I had a duty to the truth, which is that we have the power to end these wars today. We, the people in whose name these murders are being committed, we've got the power and the responsibility to nonviolently withdraw our support, our cooperation from the system, from the regime, which is prosecuting these acts of murder in our name. And if we do that, we can end them. And that's actually, that's our right, it's our power, and I feel that it's our responsibility.
0: Can you, Guido, explain why you came to D.C. planning to attend a talk by Senator Bernie Sanders on the dangers of AI, of artificial intelligence, and yet this protest, though you'd scaled the Frederick Douglass Bridge before, was about the U.S. war on Iran?
1: Sure. I've been worried about AI for a long time, since about 25 years, when I first heard about the possibility of building artificial general intelligence, or AI systems with, the full range of essentially cognitive capabilities of a human brain. It just seemed like it was, 25 years ago, everyone thought that might be hundreds of years in the future. And since ChatGPT was rolled out in late 2022, broadly the deep learning revolution, the whole field has really updated quickly and shortened their timelines for when that might be possible. And the world's leading, most cited living scientists, engineers in the field, academics, all recognize that the development of that technology poses the risk of catastrophic harm, even including loss of control of advanced systems and potentially human extinction. So I moved to San Francisco in 2024 to begin social mobilization on that. That's actually what brought me to D.C. on Friday. or on last Wednesday.
0: Was that a part of your protest? Was it both issues, both AI and the U.S.-Israeli war in Iran?
1: Yeah, I mean, absolutely. So I put it out in the first post that I put on social media when I got on the bridge that was identified those. There are really three. One is the ending the war, removing the Trump regime from power, and an urgent warning to our society about the potential imminent arrival of a kind of point of no return beyond which we'll be consigned to these catastrophic effects from AI. And, you know, I care about the society in which I live. I've got two children. And I care about the world. And I feel that I have that responsibility to warn the people that I care about a danger that is recognized by, you know, the people who are closest to the development of this technology. And it's coming on fast. And this is, you know, a lot faster than maybe is recognized. And it's great that Senator Sanders held that discussion between academics in China and the United States about the need for global treaty coordinating to stop the development of really dangerous systems. But we need to treat it like an emergency. And that means more than talks. It means action.
0: You were raised as a evangelical Christian, a conservative household. Talk about how that informed what you did.
1: Sure. You know, that's what led me, that's part of what led me to join the Marines right out of high school. And it's also, you know, when I was confronted in university with the reality of American intervention, the history of American intervention and power imperialism in the world, it's what made it also possible, I think, or easier for me to reject that and say, no, this isn't right, which is what I did in 2003 when, you know, in the run-up to the Iraq war. Well, in fact, I refused to deploy to the Iraq war and resigned, you know, essentially refused to deploy, said, I'm not going to go fight this war. And you can either let me go or you can send me to jail. But you can't force me to do what's wrong. And that's what I went up on the bridge to do as well, to say, you know, to the people of my country, it's like what's being done is wrong. And we have to stand up against it and not accept it. And, you know, if we do that in mass, collectively, we have the power to stop it.
0: What do you face right now, Guido, in terms of charges? And do you feel that your protest was a success?
1: Oh, yeah, absolutely. So I have currently one federal charge, unlawful entry, and a D.C. charge of failure to obey. And I'm also facing charges in San Francisco for nonviolently blocking the doors of OpenAI, one of the leading frontier AI companies. You know, for me, the important thing was doing what's right, doing what I felt I had to do. And I was able, you know, even just trying to do it is the success, right? Thank God I was able to make it to the top and to, you know, go through that action. But doing what's right is the success. Choosing to do what's right and accepting the consequences is the pivotal thing. That's the pivotal decision that everyone has to make. And if we can make that, that's what's successful. But broadly, I think it has motivated, inspired people even around the world. I've gotten messages from, you know, hundreds of folks.
0: Finally, Guido, I asked you about AI and about the war in Iran. Do you connect the two, the whole question of the use of AI? Looking at Michael Clare's comments, artificial intelligence played a major role in selecting targets for attack during Operation Epic Fury, the U.S. air and missile campaign against Iran that began February 28th. Your final comment in these last 30 seconds.
1: Yeah, absolutely. You know, it was not only used as a weapon of war, it is being developed as a weapon of war, but also as a tool for the advancing fascist movement to surveil and control the society, which makes war possible and makes resistance more difficult. So, and we should expect that as AI systems grow in capability in the future, if this is not stopped, it will destroy democracy and it will probably destroy the world. Then we've got a responsibility to stop it. If we care about the people we love and the society we live in and our children and their future, we've got to make sacrifices and do what's necessary, even if it's uncomfortable.
0: Guido Reichstadter, I want to thank you for being with us. Co-founder of Stop AI, father of two, he scaled the Frederick Douglass Bridge in Washington, D.C. last week to protest the war in Iran, and AI remained on the bridge for 4 days and five nights, a former Marine reservist. Coming up, the prominent biotech entrepreneur Rami Elghandour. He had been selected by Rutgers University to address this year's graduating class of engineering students, but then the school canceled his speech, they said, over his social media posts on Israel and Palestine. Stay with us.

0: Landed by Sophia Shirai. This is Democracy Now!, democracynow.org. I'm Amy Goodman. In New Jersey, Rutgers University has abruptly withdrawn its invitation to a prominent biotech entrepreneur and alum to speak at its engineering school convocation. Rami Elghandour, a 2001 alum of the engineering school, had been scheduled to deliver a graduation address at Rutgers' New Brunswick campus May 15th, but his invitation was canceled over what the university said were complaints about a social media post on Israel-Palestine. Two unions of educators at Rutgers University issued a joint statement condemning the university's decision to cancel the speech, calling it politically motivated suppression that, quote, reflects a broader pattern of universities applying a Palestine exception to their stated commitments to free speech, unquote. Elghandour is also executive producer of the Oscar-nominated film The Voice of Hind Rajab, about the killing of a Palestinian child and her family in Gaza, along with paramedics who tried to rescue them, and the film American Doctor that premiered earlier this year at Sundance Film Festival, the film following three doctors who go to Gaza to volunteer. Rami Elghandour joins us now in New York. Thank you so much for being with us. Talk about what happened.
1: Thanks, Amy. It's a pleasure to be here. I appreciate the opportunity. I was invited by Rutgers in December of 2025, principally because of my student engagement. I do a lot of student engagement as an alum with Rutgers University, and I love the students and spend a lot of time with them. I actually did a fireside chat with this dean that issued me that invitation in December, in early March, I believe. And then a couple of weeks ago, about 2 weeks before I was set to give the graduation address, I received the call that I was disinvited.
0: Why?
1: As you shared, it was very vague. There was no specifics. I asked for specifics. It was to quote the dean that my social media posts oppose the beliefs of a few students. I asked how many students. He said a few. A few to me sounds like maybe five or so. So it seemed unbelievable to me that for a class of 1,000 students, that a handful of students having complaints would lead to this outcome. And look, I am obviously a big proponent of free speech, but disagreement is not harm. Having a different point of view is not harming these students in any way to lead to this sort of outcome.
0: I want to ask you about your background. You were alum of Rutgers, and then talk about what you went on to do.
1: Sure. Yeah. So I graduated from Rutgers in 2001 with a degree in electrical computer engineering. I worked for 5 years as an engineer. I then went on to business school at Wharton Business School in Philadelphia. From there, I got into venture capital and moved to the great state of California, where I was in venture for about 5 years as well. I then joined my first startup. I built that startup from about 30 to 1,000 people, took it public on the New York Stock Exchange, was there for about 7 years. I then left, I took a couple of years off and joined my most recent company, Arcelix, where I'm chairman and CEO. For that organization, I ran it for the past 5.5 years. We were just acquired by Gilead for $7.8 billion. And we make a cancer therapeutic that is what I believe to be the best a therapeutic option ever developed for multiple myeloma.
0: And so has Rutgers courted you through the years?
1: Of course. I feel like I am the poster child for Rutgers School of Engineering. I've made a lot of my degree. I get asked all the time, is the engineering degree valuable given what I do today? And it's absolutely valuable. And I'm so proud of Rutgers, and it's really just been heartbreaking to go through these last couple of weeks.
0: It's interesting that Rutgers has dealt with some student complaints over your invitation versus what happened with another event just last month. In April, the Rutgers chapter of Students Supporting Israel invited a former soldier from the Israeli Defense Forces who'd served in Gaza last year to come to campus despite protests by pro-Palestinian and Muslim and Arab groups and a petition signed by over 7,000 people of the Rutgers community demanding the event be canceled. The event took place as planned.
1: Yeah, I mean, look, I think if I had to summarize this entire dialogue around Israel and Palestine, I would summarize it using the word false equivalency. And it's a false equivalency across a couple of different metrics. The first one is on free speech. So on the one side, we talk about these cancellations. I've seen a lot of these articles online about my speech was canceled and there was a speech canceled at GW Law. But that speech was not canceled. That speaker actually withdrew. I'm actually an alum of the School of Engineering. That speaker was not even a law graduate, let alone had any association with Georgetown. So it seems like there's one on one side, actual free speech, on the other side, not so much. Let's talk about America. America First, on the one side, I've never heard a pro-Palestine advocate ask for one penny for Palestine. On the pro-Israel side, we're constantly asked, not even asked, demanding unlimited funding and political cover. So I keep hearing this sort of like false equivalency, like, oh, both sides are kind of the same. They're not the same. And then lastly, from a principal's perspective, on the Palestine side, we are advocating for equality. On the pro-Israel side, Israel is the only country in the world that still automatically and systematically prosecutes children in military court. They just passed a law that legitimized or passed the death penalty only for Palestinians, for one ethnic minority. So, look, you asked about my background, Amy. I'm a CEO who made their career by being in the details. I constantly hear that, you know, there's sort of two sides to this issue, and there are two sides, but they couldn't be more starkly different.
0: What would you have said in your speech?
1: I really was talking about the journey that got me here. You know, a lot of the student engagement I do, the one question they ask me is, how did I manage to be as successful as I've been without compromising my beliefs and my values? So I go mostly through my career arc. And the two things I focus on being yourself and choosing kindness as a way to lead.
0: And do you get pushback at Arcelix for your views?
1: I do not. I have friends as well as colleagues that are of all different races, ethnicities, including Jewish friends and colleagues. And at Arcelix itself, I have had no issues. I've had multiple attempts from outside of Arcelix to cancel me or silence me over my speech and my time there as CEO, but never from within the company.
0: On April 20th, Congressmember Ro Khanna wrote on social media, "The free ride is over. Israel has a $45 billion defense budget. I am Team America," Khanna wrote. You replied to the Post writing, "Forget a free ride. They've committed genocide. They're running dungeons where they train dogs to sexually assault prisoners. Weapons embargo is the absolute minimum. Sanctions and diplomatic isolation are beyond justified. This will sell them. Weapons won't fly," unquote. On Sunday, Democracy Now! Reached out to Rutgers to invite a representative to join us on the show or send us a statement on why your speaking invitation was rescinded. Rutgers sent us the following statement, quote, "In response to objections from students regarding Mr. Elgandor's social media posts, including one that shared an inflammatory claim, and following the dean's own discussions with Mr. Elgandor that raised concerns about whether the event and his remarks would remain consistent with the celebratory nature of the occasion, the School of Engineering decided to rescind the speaking invitation for the school convocation." Interestingly, today, the New York Times columnist Nicholas Kristof has a new article out headlined "The Silence That Meets the Rape of Palestinians." In it, Kristof writes about a Gaza journalist detained by Israel in 2024. Nicholas Kristof writes, quote, "On one occasion, he said he was held down, stripped naked, and he was blindfolded and handcuffed. A dog was summoned. With encouragement from a handler in Hebrew, he said the dog mounted him. He tried to dislodge the dog. He

0: Monitors have also cited reports of police dogs being coached to rape prisoners, unquote. Christoph Peace links to reports from BBC, Al Jazeera, and Middle East Eye. Your comments on what has been cited?
1: Yeah, I mean, first of all, I just want to be clear that Rutgers never shared that with me. So it is dishonest at this point to come out and point to this tweet when I repeatedly asked what the source of this invitation was. And they said they never even reviewed my social media, let alone had a specific tweet to point to. And you can verify that in that their initial statement to the Associated Press said that, said we hadn't reviewed anything. And now after drawing a lot of fire, they decided to point to something. The second thing I'll say before I get to the human rights issue is that the idea that as a public company CEO, I'm just tweeting willy-nilly things that are not verifiable is just farcical and laughable. So it's an embarrassing position for the university to take. The third, though, and the most important of these is how morally bankrupt can you be to read that tweet and have your concern be the content of the tweet rather than the accusations in it. And the fact that Palestinians are systemically not believed, despite the overwhelming evidence, as I talked about, in this false equivalency dynamic of rape, murder, prosecution. I mean, we are talking, forget the genocide in Gaza. Forget the terrorism in the West Bank. Save the Children, one of the most prominent organizations in the world, says that half of the children abducted by Israel are sexually assaulted. What are we talking about? Like, how is this still a dialogue in this country? And this is maybe the most disturbing thing I have ever heard.
0: 5 seconds.
1: Yeah. Sorry, this is the most disturbing thing I have ever heard with respect to this sexual assault by animals.
0: I thank you for being with us, Rami Elghandour, biotech entrepreneur, scheduled to deliver a graduation address at Rutgers, but his invitation was canceled. He's executive producer of the Oscar-nominated film, The Voice of Hind Rajab. I'm Amy Goodman. Thanks for joining us.
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But anyway, thank you to Democracy Now! For the last hour of current affairs. 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And Yarra Bicycle Users Group Radio, we're a show about bikes, cycling, urban transit. No, that's complete wrong words. Micromobility, all those sort of things to do with non-combustion engines and increasingly things like e-bikes and cargo bikes. And we also do adventures. I should kind of touch on a bit more adventures, because this show, we're leaning into advocacy yet again.